0: That's the Benny Roberts Orchestra and Thriller Diller Papa. Nice stuff. Well, the clock on the wall says the Blues House Party is over for now. Some of us are going to try to sleep in tomorrow, but I want to thank everybody for making the Blues House Party a part of your Saturday night festivities. And until next time, take care, everybody. I'm Matthew Soucy, and this is the Blues House Party.
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Good evening and welcome to another edition of Acoustic Blend. I'm your host for tonight, Jim Fleet. You are listening on WBAA AM 920 from the Purdue University campus in West Lafayette, Indiana. So the song you just heard there was a great old Lead Belly tune called Goodnight Irene. And the reason I played it was done by somebody you wouldn't necessarily expect to do that kind of music, Brian Ferry, the great rocker, Roxy Music lead singer. And that was from a 2002 album called Frantic. And again, it just turns out that he and many, many people who you know as famous pop singers or rock singers or opera singers do in fact have a real affection for traditional music. And so that's the theme for the show tonight, finding people who really are coming out of their wheelhouse and doing things in the area of traditional music. And so the next group that I have for you is actually something new from a woman by the name of Renee Fleming. She is a spectacular soprano in the operatic realm. And she has apparently for quite some time really had an affection for traditional music, kind of starting with Old Brother, Where Art Thou soundtrack. And so for 20 years, she's been trying to figure this out. And so she came together with Bella Fleck, and they've just released something called The Fiddle and the Drum. And I'm going to play something for you off that called In the Pines with Renee Fleming, Bella Fleck, and you'll hear Dolly Parton, too.

song called The Cuckoo, and it was Renee Fleming and Bella Fleck and Jerry Douglas from the 2026 album, The Fiddle and the Drum. I think one of the interesting things that you'll notice about that is Renee Fleming, although she was a soprano in the opera, in the realm of opera, is actually singing at a pretty low register. And she found that she felt more comfortable singing these songs in that lower register. And of course, before that was In the Pines, and the guest on that was Dolly Parton. You're listening to WBAA AM 920, and I'm Jim Fleet. I'm your host for tonight. It's Acoustic Blend. The next group of songs I have for you is from David Johansen, who was part of a really great movement, the New York Dolls, and he did this thing, Buster Poindexter. Overall, just a musical chameleon, and that's partly a reflection of the fact that he just loved music and was almost scholarly about it. But in 1997, there was a re-release of the Anthology of American Folk Music by Harry Smith, and David Johansen got it, listened to it like crazy, and then started playing this kind of music with his friends. And at some point, somebody asked him to be a part of a celebration for a club in New York called The Bottom Line that had been around for like 25 years. And I said, oh, it's just going to be you. And he said, no, it's going to be David Johansen and the Harry Smiths. And as a result, they started playing a lot more and eventually made an album. And I'm going to play some stuff off of that 2000 album. And the first song we're going to play is called Old Dog Blue, which is his version of a song from that American folk music anthology.

So that was just great. I love that version of Richland Women that you just heard. Before that was On the Wall and Old Dog Blue, all from David Johansen and the Harry Smiths from a 2000 CD of the same name. The next group of songs I have for you are they're going to sound classical, but they are, in fact, traditional songs. And the reason they're going to sound classical is because Yo-Yo Ma, the brilliant cellist, is at the core of them. And they all come from a trilogy of albums he did, kind of Appalachian is the theme here. And the first one we're going to play is a song that I just love, Soldier's Joy. And that's from Heartland, an Appalachian anthology from 1997.

The song you just heard was called Fisher's Hornpipe from an album called Appalachian Journey from 1992. Before that was Chief Sitting in the Rain from Appalachian Waltz from 1996. And starting it all off was Soldier's Joy from Heartland, an Appalachian anthology. Now, all of those had Yo-Yo Ma playing on them, but another part of that project is Mark O'Connor, the fiddle player, and then Edgar Meyer, who's a bass player, I believe, was playing on that. And you also heard some stuff from Alison Krauss, and Jerry Douglas were in some of these things as well. So they really took this very seriously. These were traditional songs played by really skilled people. I think that's one of Yo-Yo Ma's real goals, is to try to bring cultures together that aren't part of the same tradition. In his case, traditional, rather classical music with some of the traditional things. So I got more for you, but just want to remind you, this is WBAA AM 920, and you're listening to Acoustic Blend. I'm your host for tonight. I'm Jim Fleet. The next set I have for you is just two songs. It's from Bruce Springsteen. So Bruce Springsteen was originally asked to be a part of a tribute album to Pete Seeger. And he played that and was just kind of jazzed by it. So he pulled together a band that he eventually called the Seeger Sessions Band. And they put out an album called We Shall Overcome. But then later did a live album called Live in Dublin. I'm going to play stuff off that. And I'm going to start with a song, a classical, rather a traditional song called Erie Canal.

So the last song you heard was If I Should Fall Behind, and that was from Bruce Springsteen and the Seeger Session Band from a 2007 live album called Live in Dublin. And as I said, that was all a tribute to Pete Seeger. Now, I have just a few more songs for you before we finish, and this last two-song set is from the Chieftains. And so they are clearly a traditional band, but one of the things they did is they did this great 1995 album called The Long Black Veil, and they brought a whole bunch of traditional pop and rock people in to play with them and didn't bend and try to make pop versions of traditional songs. They helped the people play traditional songs, and you know, the people they were choosing really wanted to do that. And so I'm going to play two songs from that. And the first one is called Lily of the West. And the person who's playing with them is Mark Knopfler, who turns out to be a real fan of folk music. So let's listen to that.

That was The Chieftains with Marianne Faithfull singing the song Love is Teasing from their 1995 album, The Long Black Veil. And before that was The Chieftains with Mark Knopfler from Dire Straits singing Lily of the West, which others, if you recognize that tune, you might have heard it differently as Lakes Upon Chartrain. So we've reached the end of another edition of Acoustic Blend. Thanks so much for listening. You've been listening on WBAA AM 920. And I have been your host, so I really appreciate that you've come by to listen. And I just have one more song for you. And this one is from Linda Ronstadt from 1997. Just at the end of her big run of a bunch of great pop albums, she decided to do something which she called the soundtrack of her family gatherings, kind of reconnecting with her Mexican heritage. And so we're going to listen to something off her album called Canciones de mi Padre. And the song is called El Sol que tú eres. And so great. Have a great rest of your week. And please come back and listen again next month. Look forward to playing more music for you. So.

0: 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The Trump administration is tightening the screws.
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6: 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I'm Melissa Davis, your host tonight, along with co-host Adam Cross. 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

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You know Richard Edwards from Margo and the Nuclear So-and-Sos, and this is a song recorded way back in quarantine times from the album Richard Edwards Sings the Margo and the Nuclear So-and-Sos Songbook and Quarantine Volume 1. This is Hello, San Francisco from Richard Edwards on Small Studio Signal Boost.

0: That was Richard Edwards with Hello San Francisco, recorded from Richard Edwards Sings the Margo and the Nuclear So-and-So's Songbook and Quarantine Volume 1.
1: That is a mouthful.
0: I know, it's quite a title.
1: Yeah.
0: It really was recorded in the quarantine. I think Richard Edwards went back and recorded some songs.
1: That's awesome.
0: Yeah, such a good version of that. We were playing songs this evening from our small studio Signal Boost playlist covering 6 years of the show.
1: It's a long time.
0: It's a
1: lot
0: time.
1: Of music.
0: Yeah, it really is. I was going through the playlist and I'm like, okay. But it was a great look back on the 6 years of the show. Lots of stuff there. Lots of good stuff there.
1: And a lot of, you know, I like doing shows like this because a lot of times we play a song one time and move on.
0: Yes.
1: We don't really repeat because we like to keep up on new stuff. So it's nice to listen back to things we love. Can I play a couple?
0: Yeah.
1: I've got two that I just can't stop listening to. I've played these more than once already.
0: Aww.
1: But they are just earworms and they've been stuck in my head recently. So I have to play them. Up first is Northwest Indiana's Cloakroom with Esther Wind, and I'll follow that up with Indianapolis group Rocking Chair's song, R.I.P.

0: That was Rocking Chair with R.I.P. 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That's a lot of music.
1: That's a lot of music.
0: Do you have anything from that 40 hours, Melissa?
1: I do. This is from a Small Studio Sessions at Home artist. So during the quarantine, Marielle Sellers recorded a really nice from home set. And this is a song from one of her albums. It's an acoustic song called Coffee from her album Naked here on Small Studio Signal Boost.

0: That was Indianapolis-based Marielle Sellers with Coffee from her acoustic album Naked. You may remember Sellers as a contestant on American Idol. She participated in the show when she was 17 years old, and now she's a singer-songwriter here in Indy playing all over the city.
1: That's awesome.
0: Yeah, good stuff. Adam, what do you have?
1: I've got one more before we take a break. 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

0: 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I'm Melissa Davis with Adam Gross. 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
2: Yeah, that's a lot of music to sink your teeth into. If you've been looking to discover something from your own backyard, it's always a good place to start. And we have like everything on there. There's classical, there's hardcore, there's hip hop, there's folk. It literally spans the gamut of music.
1: It really does. It's a really enjoyable listen. Like, it's fun to put it on the background on a road trip, or like when you're doing house stuff, or maybe studying, you know, good
2: studying
1: stuff.
2: Studying, yeah.
1: Because the kids are listening.
2: Yeah.
1: Maybe.
2: Maybe. You never know.
1: Maybe you're just reading. You know?
2: Keep studying, kids.
1: Yeah.
2: Okay, well, let's dig into the playlist. I've got one from one of my favorite Indiana artists, Dead Silence. This is Right Now, featuring Notion and Legendary Pete.

0: 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Melissa, what do you have next?
1: I'm going to play a song from Indianapolis-based Karate Guns and Tanning with their song Artifacts. The band is still playing throughout the city, and you can see their small studio session from several years ago at wfyi.org/small studio. This is Karate Guns and Tanning with Artifacts.

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Indianapolis group A Bright Abyss used to be named Sister St. John. I love this new name, though. A Bright Abyss. That's it really evokes cool. A lot of imagery. This is their song, Poppies.

0: 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That's what you do. 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
1: 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Melissa, do you have one more before we take a quick break?
2: Yeah, I do. I have a song from Indianapolis-based Megan Christine Martin. She's also a Small Studio alum. This is from her album Breaking Points that was released a few years ago. And this song is called Give Me Time.

That was Indianapolis-based Megan Christine Martin with Give Me Time from her album Breaking Points. We're playing selections from our small studio Signal Boost playlist this evening on the show, and we'll be right back with more music after the break.

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9: 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A little sampling, if you will. This is Indianapolis band Good Flying Birds, who are doing all kinds of good flying stuff out in the world. This is Down on Me.

0: 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Melissa, what do you have up next?
1: Yeah, I have a song from Mina and the Wondrous Flying Machine. Mina Cohane has played in bands throughout the city for years. She's so talented, and this song just kind of caught me. I really like it. It's called Just Friends, and she recorded that here at the Small Studio.
0: She did, yeah. She recorded a little Signal Boost session for us, came in with just her keyboard and played solo, and that was before this song was recorded, and it got me right away.
1: Right.
0: Such a good tune, and it was cool to hear it that way first, and now to hear the full produced version with the band. They're both beautiful.
1: Yeah, I love heartbreak songs.
0: Yeah, this is a good one.
1: It's a good one. It's called Just Friends from Mina and the Wondrous Flying Machine's album, Quiet Little Reckonings. 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

0: That was Mina and the Wondrous Flying Machine with Just Fronts from the album Quiet Little Reckonings. 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And Adam, you've been adding to this playlist for 6 years of the show.
1: Oh, yeah. Yeah. Every week I take the songs that are on Spotify and stick them on there, and I never take anything off, so it just adds up. But it's good because you can listen to the playlist now for almost 2 full days if you want to and never hear a repeat.
0: Love it.
1: So that's pretty cool. I've got 2 songs I want to play, one from a young band and one from a band that's been around for a long time and has just come back recently. Leisure Hour is a band from Muncie, and they're doing a lot of exciting stuff. This is Roku City from Leisure Hour, and I'll follow that up with Bloomington's Gentleman Caller with Melted Crayon.
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0: 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Adam Gross and Roxana Caldwell created our show. 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And we are at our last song of the night. Adam, what do we have?
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Welcome to the Night Shift on WBAA, and thanks for hanging around while we bring you more of the music you love. I'm your host, Brent Laidler, and we'll explore jazz, large and small, old and new, and give recognition to some independent and self-released artists along the way. Let's get started.

0: We begin tonight's program with Rice Campbell and Tony Knocker, the song Red Blues, the CD Melodicism. Rice has played with Marvin Gaye, toured with Henry Mancini for 19 years, and has released more than 40 albums beginning back in 1995. Rice has a terrifically tasteful touch, swings beautifully, and his chord voicings are engaging. After that, we heard Bobby Broom and Valse Hot. The CD is called Notes of Thanks, which is a reunion of sorts for his working trio, who have not recorded a full album as a standalone unit since 2009. Finally, we heard Juan Carlos Quintero and Corcovado. The CD is called The Story of Love. Juan and the quartet return with a new collection of Latin jazz classics that will charm loyal fans and rally new ones. Recorded in Los Angeles, this veteran guitarist invited legendary artists Gusto Almario and Luis Conte to join the band and enrich the sound.
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0: And that set began with Ray Oviedo, and second time around. The CD is called Slight Accent. Ray grew up in Richmond, California, and began playing guitar at age 16. He initially played both jazz and R&B, appearing on records by Herbie Hancock, George Duke, Bob Mincer, Grover Washington Jr., Lou Rawls, and many more. He was the leader of the jazz fusion group Kick and the rock band Rhythmus 21. After that, we heard the Carlos Enriquez Big Band and El Son de Teo. The CD is called Monk Conclave. This bassist and band leader roots the large ensemble recording in his long relationship with the work of Thelonious Monk and the cultural history of San Juan Hill. He brings together a multi-generational band drawn from members of the Jazz at Lincoln Center Orchestra and its extended community. Finally, we heard the Bobby Matos Heritage Ensemble and Cuando Baila Ramon. The CD is called La Peña. This was 18 years in the can, but finally released, recorded live at the La Peña Cultural Center in Berkeley, California. The two CD set are original compositions composed and arranged by the prolific members of the Heritage Ensemble.
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And that set began with the Smithsonian Jazz Masterworks Orchestra. We heard Jack the Bear. This new city is called Ellington Masterworks. The SJMO continues its mission of preserving the U.S. jazz heritage with this latest release. While Duke Ellington is one of jazz music's undisputed greats, the SJMO, under Charlie Young, makes the compelling argument that some of Ellington's richest writing lies just beyond the standard canon. After that, we heard Sean M. Bowden's Large Ensemble. When You Look Beyond is from his new CD, Uncharted Realms. Word is spreading beyond Indianapolis, along with positive reactions to this band's second album. Finally, we heard the Bobby Sanabria Multiverse Big Band and No Quiero. The CD is Arsenio and Beyond. The true father of Mambo and Son Montuno, with art Arsenio Rodriguez, there is no salsa, Afro-Cuban jazz, and many would even argue rock and funk. Although his music is timeless, Bobby says he's always envisioned it being interpreted in a big band setting with modern, progressive, jazz-oriented arrangements.

And that's a wrap for the night shift here on WBAA. Hope you had a good time with me, your host, Brent Laidler, and that you found some music you'd like to explore further. 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
3: A few years ago, while Ben Gibbard was touring to celebrate the 20th anniversary of both Death Cab for Cutie's album Transatlanticism and the Postal Service's Give Up, he was also going through a divorce.
4: I was emailing with lawyers and then going on stage and living in my 26-year-old self for 2 hours.
3: Coming up, Ben talks about how that experience shaped the new Death Cab for Cutie record, I Built You a Tower, and about how that tower metaphor helped him compartmentalize memories and pain that he was dealing with.
4: In each one of these buildings exists a time in my life or a memory, a person, and they are different sizes based on the significance of those times or people in my life.
3: Ben Gibbard and a live performance from Death Cab today. I'm Raina Duris. This is Conversations from the World Cafe. In the meantime, another live performance. This one's Phosphorescent, New Birth in New England.

This is World Cafe. I'm Raina Duris. The show must go on. That's a phrase you've maybe said, even if you aren't a performer doing a literal show. It's something we tell ourselves when we face a challenge and have to keep doing the things that we have to do. For Ben Gibbard, who is a performer, the frontman of Death Cab for Cutie, that meant going out to play shows every night on tour, even when he was dealing with a divorce. Today, Ben Gibbard joins me to talk about how playing through pain fed into the songs on Death Cab's new John Congleton-produced album, I Built You a Tower. Our conversation is coming up in just a moment. But first, Death Cab for Cutie perform a song from I Built You a Tower live for World Cafe. This is Riptides.

0: Live for World Cafe, Death Cab for Cutie with Riptides from their new album, I Built You a Tower. I'm Raina Duras, joined by Ben Gibbard of Death Cab for Cutie. Ben, welcome back to the World Cafe.
1: Thanks for having me back.
0: That song that we just heard, Riptides, was the lead single for this new album. And when you really listen to those lyrics, I hear a level of maybe exhaustion, maybe being overwhelmed. What can you tell us about it?
1: Yeah, it's a song about how, you know, when one is going through a personal crisis of some sort, or be it something painful, a loss, something like that, at the same time that the world seems to be on fire, oftentimes there's this debilitating feeling that I've had, I'm sure maybe other people have had before, where you're looking out at the world and you're seeing all these horrific things happening, but you're also sitting with your own issues, your own pain, your own, you know, trauma, whatever it might be. And there is this moment where you feel guilty for feeling anything yourself because you're trying to feel for the world at large. And that there becomes this kind of feedback loop that just becomes exhausting. Mm-hmm. Without getting into it, I don't think we have to get into the specifics. I think we can all agree the world has been slightly exhausting for at least the last couple of years.
0: Yeah. Well, I want to talk about the sound of the album and the actual making of it in a few minutes. But first, I do want to get an idea of where your head was when you started writing some of these songs. In 2023, during the 20th anniversary tour for Transatlanticism, you were also celebrating the 20th anniversary of the Postal Service album, Give Up. Behind the scenes of that tour, you were going through some hard personal stuff. You don't have to go into details here, but could you just give us an idea of what
1: was happening? Sure, yeah. I mean, I was going through a separation and eventual a divorce at that time. The details of that will remain, you know, in my head. But yeah, it was difficult because I was emailing with lawyers and then going on stage and living in my 26-year-old self for 2 hours. And then coming right back to answer the emails or the whatever I had to do. Just I was back in what I was dealing with at that point. So it was, I've never been one of those people who, when I'm playing an older song from a previous time in my life, I don't feel this sense of, it's not a rot experience. More than anything, if I'm playing something that maybe was painful to write at the time, as we are playing it, I'm filled with a sense of kind of relief that I don't feel that way anymore. But I do have to kind of embody that version of myself to perform the song. So I'm spending 2 hours with my 25, 26-year-old self, remembering the people spread across those records and the experiences that inspired them. And then I'm right back in my late 40s. So that was the very kind of strange context switching at the time.
0: I'm speaking with Ben Gibbard on World Cafe today. The album is called I Built You a Tower. Could you talk about how having to compartmentalize your personal life and your performing life when you're taking those 2 hours to go back to a younger self, how did that lead to the title, I Built You a Tower?
1: I just started to kind of meditate on this idea or kind of ruminate on this idea of, you know, my life is kind of a skyline, like almost as if, you know, I was looking as if, like, you know, it, like a, almost like in an island, something like Manhattan or something like that, where there are all these buildings and they all exist. They, in each one of these buildings exists a time in my life or a memory, a person, and they are different sizes based on the significance of those times or people in my life. And I just started to kind of think about how, you know, at a certain, as you get older, you have more and more memories just by from the nature of being getting older, and that in each one of these buildings exists a particular time and place and the memories of the people that were around at that time. And you can visit them, you can kind of go in the building and you can kind of say hello to them and remember them, relive them to a certain extent. But there are also some of those memories, some of those experiences that you'd rather not relive. And it's almost as if you want to lock the building from the outside so they don't get out. But there are these moments in life where you might come around the corner and you might run into somebody you used to know intimately or otherwise, and you'll get this flood of memory. You might smell something make it this, you know, you smell something that reminds you of a time or a person. You might hear a song on the radio that takes you back to a moment in your life. And it's in those moments that it's just almost as if, even if you had tried to kind of lock those memories away, that door is going to come bursting open. Those people are going to come back into your life, whether you want to interface with them or not.
0: Yeah. Why do you think that imagery, the idea of a city and these buildings that house these memories, why do you think you were drawn to that?
1: It's a good question. I don't know. I just, perhaps because as someone who likes to and has to compartmentalize a lot of their life to get through the day, I liked the idea of providing the people and the memories of my life with some kind of like beautiful edifice, something that is, and in the title of the record, I Built You a Tower, you know, I was talking to somebody recently about it who said, well, it almost sounds romantic. And it's like, well, it can be seen as romantic, but in this particular case, it's not so much you're creating someone a tower as, you know, I'm not creating this edifice out of tribute, but this is just the structure, I think, that will hold these memories and this time. And I suppose that even the most painful elements of your life, the most painful moments in your life, they still carry a sense of beauty, and they make you who you are. So even the painful ones should be memorialized in some kind of fashion that allows you, you know, at least on your emotional landscape, when you pass, your eyes kind of pass by them. This is all very esoteric, as we're talking about.
2: I like it. It's beautiful.
1: Is, you know, at least you go, you see your eyes kind of, keeping with this metaphor, you kind of across this emotional horizon, you see this building and you're like, I know who's in there and I don't ever want to see them again, but that is a pretty beautiful building. I'm glad that it exists.
0: We're going to hear you perform I Built You a Tower A live now, and then we'll come back and talk some more. Here's Death Cab for Cutie on World Cafe.

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1: I Built You a Tower, A, performed live by Death Cab for Cutie on World Cafe. I'm Rena Duris. Ben Gifford's my guest today. The new album is called I Built You a Tower. There's a B version of that song, and it's the album closer. It sounds harsher. There's more distortion.

0: So that's a bit of I Built You a Tower B. Why did you want to create that contrast between those two songs?
1: Well, we liked how both songs are so tonally different, and in using both songs use a lot of the same lyrics in both. So there is a more up-tempo, lighter version of the song, which is the one we just heard. I should say A, Tower A, as we're calling it, that doesn't come to any kind of true conclusion lyrically. But Tower B is a much more aggressive, louder, angrier version of it that comes to a conclusion that ends the record. So I was really inspired. There's a Paul Simon record called Hearts and Bones that I really love. And he uses a similar duality in Think Too Much A and B. And so this is kind of, at least in the nomenclature, A and B is kind of a tribute to that Paul Simon record, because I love Paul Simon, and I especially love Think Too Much B. It's one of my favorite songs he's ever written.
0: So, you know, obviously you were thinking about and writing a lot of these songs for a while before you headed into the studio. But once you were there, it sounds like it moved pretty quickly. You recorded it in 3 weeks with John Congleton, who also worked with you guys on 2022's Asphalt Meadows. Why did you guys want to go back to John? What makes that partnership work so well?
1: We just had such a great time working with John on Asphalt Meadows. And the previous two albums we had done took a long time before Asphalt Meadows. And that was primarily our fault because we were bringing in songs that were in varying stages of not completion, but arrangement. So one of the things about this band that I really like, one of my favorite elements of our band, is how, you know, the songs are almost a lot of interlocking kind of guitars and basses and keyboards that kind of just, they weave together. My favorite songs of ours kind of do that. And a lot of the songs on both Kintsugi and Thank You For Today were brought in more skeletal stages that we had to spend a lot of time in the studio trying to arrange the record, which took a lot of time and was a lot more costly. But starting on Asphalt Meadows, we brought in songs that were basically done, at least as far as from an arrangement perspective. And John Congleton on Asphalt Meadows, when we worked with him, worked incredibly quickly. We would do the song three times, and he would kind of come over the talk back and be like, I mean, you guys could do it again if you want, but I got it. We don't need to do it again. I mean, like, and he was very cognizant of, like, sucking that life out of recordings by doing things over and over and over and over and over and over.
0: Yeah.
1: And, you know, there were moments on previous records that I'm doing the same guitar part for a day. And by the end of the day, you just hate the song. And what you end up with is not better than where you started. I understand the process of that, but that's just that. So John was just like, you know, he studied under Steve Albini, and he had this kind of mindset of like, you get it, and you know what? Like, anything goofy here on the recording, you're not going to hear that in 6 months. Mm-hmm. Like, you're not going to hear how the guitar kind of clink on that one part. It's going to be mixed into the record. You don't need to waste your time thinking about that. And once we took on that, once we kind of bought in with that philosophy, we realized, like, yeah, why? We're making rock and roll music. This is not, like, everybody's favorite records in here probably are sloppy as hell. You know, they're not on a click. They don't sound perfect. It's like the Rolling Stones. It's like the tambourine is louder than the vocal. You don't care. It's satisfaction. Like, who cares, right?
0: Yeah, it sounds real, and it sounds fun.
1: It sounds real, and so John was very much of that mindset. So going into this new record, the arrangements were basically complete before we went into the studio. There wasn't a lot of, like, what's going to happen in this part of the song. So we were able to just go in, be a band, mm-hmm. play the song 3-4 times, and he'd be like, I got it. You want to do it again? Well, I don't know. Maybe that kick drum. Don't worry about it. Okay, fine. Like, and, you know, the further I've gotten away from making the record, to John's point, I don't hear this stuff that I heard that was like, well, I don't know if that's going to sound, it sounds fine. Everybody knows how to play their instruments. Yeah. You know, it's a rock band.
0: After a quick break, we'll get back into this conversation with Ben Gibbard. He'll talk about the song he was most protective of during the recording of Death Cab's new record. That's next on World Cafe.
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0: Welcome back to World Cafe. My name is Raina Duras, and today you're hearing live performances from Death Cab for Cutie and my conversation with frontman Ben Gibbard about their new album, I Built You a Tower. I've noticed fans of yours online have really gotten excited about the guitars in the next song we're going to hear you play. That's Punching the Flowers. Before we hear it, could you take us into the studio the day you recorded it? What do you remember?
1: On every record, there's a few songs that are kind of like my babies, and I really want to get them right. And not that I didn't want to get the other songs right, but for whatever reason, and everybody in the band has songs like this. They're like, you know, they just fixate on a song and it becomes the thing that they're kind of trying to shepherd through the process. And I remember I had made it, the demo that I'd made of the song at home had a lot of the elements in the song, and had gotten really attached to the way it sounded. Demoitis is what they call it. I had demoitis. And I wasn't concerned that John wouldn't get it because I believed he would, but there is always this moment where you start to kind of, the final form of the song starts to reveal itself, and you have to make peace with it because it's never going to be the way you heard it in your head. But this is one of those songs that once John started kind of dialing in his settings for it, it just kind of came to life in a way that even I had not envisioned it. So I'm thrilled with how this song turned out.
0: Let's hear it. Live for World Cafe, Death Cab for Cutie, Punching the Flowers.

0: Death Cab for Cutie, performing Punching the Flowers live for World Cafe. I'm Raina Duras, joined by Ben Gifford of Death Cab. The band's new album is called I Built You a Tower. Listening through this album, there were a few themes that I picked up on, a feeling of being stuck, whether that's stuck in an unhealthy cycle or inside an emotion or a fog that you just want to find a way out of or find a way forward from. There is one song, though, where I think I hear a pretty profound acceptance, and that song is How Heavenly a State. Mm. Could you tell us a little bit about that song?
1: Yeah, I had a friend who killed himself some years ago. And I started to kind of have visions of him. He started to kind of come to me. It was one of those things where I had to kind of like, it felt important to me to write about it. He started kind of appearing in dreams. And that's all I can really say about it right now. It was one of those things, like those kind of dreams you wake up from.
2: Yeah.
1: And you kind of like, you want to get back into it because you want that person to still be here. So, yeah. So, and it was just about, the chorus of like, you know, I thought to myself how heavenly a state was just like, you know, waking up and realizing that, you know, hopefully that this person is actually in some kind of cosmic way, kind of, you know, I'm reconnecting with this person.
0: Yeah. So. I'm going to play a bit of that song. It's Death Cab for Cutie, How Heavenly a State.

0: From their new album, I Built You a Tower, that was How Heavenly a State on World Cafe. I'm Raina Duras, joined by Ben Gibbard. This is your 11th album with Death Cab for Cutie. You guys have been doing this for about three decades. You were seen as some of the pioneers of, you know, quote unquote, indie rock, as we kind of know it now. How do you, and I know that this can sound like an end of the career kind of question, but I'm not saying it that way. How do you think about
1: your
0: legacy?
1: We're closer to the end than the start, probably. I mean, that's a fair question.
0: How do you think about your legacy, if you think about it at all?
1: I don't know. It's like, I would be lying if I said that I don't think about it. But I suppose I can only answer your question in regards to people who I believe are handling their legacy poorly, and I'm not going to mention any names. But it seems that, you know, I think that because we are an active band, I'm an active songwriter, I find it obnoxious when I see people trying to control the narrative of their legacy when they are still active in their career. It is not my job, nor should I spend any time thinking about what my legacy is or our legacy is going to be.
2: Yeah.
1: Because at the end of the day, we have more records to make. When the records are all done and we are no longer on this planet, or the band doesn't exist, you know, people who do this for a living can determine what the legacy of the group is. What my goal is I am still putting everything that I can, and we are all putting everything into this. There is never a moment when we are together that we think that we ever say anything along the lines of, like, that's good enough. At this point, I would rather release less music and have that music be impactful than, you know, as we are now, you know, in the back nine of our lives and careers, to start flooding the listeners with music. I think it's kind of tasteless to try to massage one's own legacy and try to control the narrative of it. At the end of the day, I just want myself and my bandmates, I just wanted us to be seen as quality human beings who are good at what we do, and where the music lands in the greater, like, landscape of indie rock and roll, and how people speak about us in relation to our contemporaries is just not worth spending a lot of time thinking about.
0: Yeah. My guest is Ben Gibbard, if you're just joining us here on World Cafe. We have one more live performance to get to today, and I'm not going to make assumptions about what the songs are about, but at least it seems like parts of it tie into some of the stuff we've been talking about, even about, you know, getting older. The song ends with the lyric, "How I wish I could say I'm immune to the mirror, with temples fading to gray, I'm seeing the end drawing nearer, and I can scream and shout, or I can learn to live without." So before we hear you play Stone Over Water, could you talk a bit about that line?
1: Yeah, I mean, to me, when I'm writing, I'm in a room by myself. I'm in a little 10x10 room in my house, and it's really the only moments in my life that I feel I can be truly vulnerable with myself. And so it's of paramount importance to me that I am writing from an honest and earnest place about who I am now. And the hope is that if people were fans of this band when they were 25 and now they are 50, that the way I'm writing about my life might reflect how they see their own lives. That's not the intent. That's not why I'm not writing for other people. But the idea is, like, well, if I'm saying something that I feel is an honest, earnest statement about aging, and or going through any kind of difficult period, that there it's very possible that someone else who has kind of been growing, hopefully they've been growing with the band, mm-hmm. Will find some resonance in it.
0: We're going to hear you perform Stone Over Water now, live for World Cafe, Death Cab for Cutie.
2: 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It's on the new record.

0: a live performance from Death Cab for Cutie that was Stone Over Water. It's on their new album, I Built You a Tower. Ben Gibbard of Death Cab has been my guest today. It's been so, so nice talking to you, Ben. Thank you.
1: Yeah, thanks for having me.
0: I'm Raina Duras, back in a moment with more World Cafe.
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0: A few moments ago, you caught the interview with Ben Gibbard and performance from his band Death Cab for Cutie on World Cafe. 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It's kind of nice. If you go to our YouTube, just hit play on one session, let it autoplay while you work or you do your chores or whatever it is. It's kind of like we're hanging out, just you and me and a bunch of very talented artists. Here's another talented artist. His name is Beck. New one called Ride Lonesome.

cut from? Where do you go? Sorry, that's another you would need to know. Well, my back is bent to the wall so long, it seemed like it's stuck. Why don't you break my heart one more

Shake It Out. That is Florence and the Machine wrapping up this hour of World Cafe. Thank you again to Ben Gibbard and Death Cab for Cutie for the session earlier this hour. And thank you to World Cafe producer Miguel Perez for his work on that session. Also, thank you to the public radio stations who bring this show to you across the country. We produce it at WXPN at the University of Pennsylvania in Philadelphia. My name is Raina Duris. Thanks for listening to World Cafe from NPR.

0: 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And by the estate of Joan B. Kroc, whose bequest serves as an enduring investment in the future of public radio and seeks to help NPR produce programming that meets the highest standards of public service in journalism and cultural expression.
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0: I don't anymore. I believe that God is within. I believe God is outside us, all around. I believe God is the relationality between two people and other beings.
1: And you wrote that, you know, you're praying not like you were taught by clergy, but more like a child when the holy ordinary was both right in front of you and in the sky above. So I wanted to talk about that for just a minute. The book is called The Glorians, Visitations from the Holy Ordinary. What do we mean with this holy ordinary?
0: This moment between you and me. Mm-hmm. May I ask you a question?
1: Sure.
0: What is your relationship to God?
1: My relationship to God is, I believe in a heavenly creator. You know, you can make it a man or a woman or whatever, but that's just kind of what people need to get their brains around it. But my relation is we're all created by something, and that means we're all brothers and sisters. And when we travel, that's my thing, we get to know the family. And when you get to know the family and you believe in that universal idea of love your neighbor, you realize that loving your neighbor has nothing to do with proximity. And I know that through my travels. And then you can take it one step further. Loving your neighbor is not limited to loving other people, but it's loving creation.
0: I love that.
1: That's the Glorian.
0: And I think that is the Glorians. And, you know, my grandmother said, Terry, do you know what enthusiasm means? And, you know, I think about, Rick, that is one of your gifts, your enthusiasm. And I said, no, tell me. And she said, it's God within.
1: Yeah. And my favorite church is the top of an Alp.
0: I love that.
1: Where I just, you know, as a Lutheran, we sit on our hands. We don't raise them. But when I'm walking on a ridge, it's hard not to raise your hands and say, life is good.
0: Amen.
1: That's Glorian.
0: It is the Glorians. And to me, that is the holy ordinary that each of us carry, each of us have the capacity to witness and to share.
1: Thanks, Terry. And happy travels in a way that you give so many dimensions to.
0: Well, I'm so excited. The map on the table downstairs in your Mecca, my eyes went to Isle of Man, and I thought, I think I'm having a spiritual experience. I'm going to go there because of you. Thank you.
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0: Welcome to Kelly Corrigan Wonders. I'm Kelly Corrigan, and today I'm wondering what music does that nothing else can, especially for a young person trying to figure out who they are. My guest is Kava Menzies, a musician, an educator, and a founding faculty member at Oakland School for the Arts, which you may have heard of because that is the high school from which Zendaya and Kehlani graduated. Kava has directed performances alongside Chris Martin of Coldplay and Dave Grohl of Foo Fighters and taught over 2,000 young musicians in downtown Oakland. She is also a dear friend. We have collaborated for many years on a benefit concert called Notes and Words. I have learned so much from this woman, and I think you will too. Join us. We'll be right back with Kelly Corrigan Wonders.
1: Live from NPR News in Washington, I'm Windsor Johnston. The Supreme Court is heading into the final weeks of its term with major rulings still to come. NPR's Kerry Johnson reports the justices are expected to decide nearly two dozen cases, including a challenge to President Trump's order on birthright citizenship.
2: The biggest case of this term and the one that's most important to President Trump involves immigration, specifically that executive order he signed on day one after he returned to the White House. That order would strip the guarantee of birthright citizenship to babies born on American soil. For more than a century, people have understood the 14th Amendment meant to ensure all persons born here are Americans. At oral argument, the Trump administration had a rough go of things. Even several of the conservative justices cast doubt on the administration's position.
1: That's NPR's Kerry Johnson reporting. Stadium workers near Los Angeles have voted to authorize a strike ahead of the first World Cup match later this week. NPR's Shondalise Duster reports.
3: Unite Here Local 11, a union representing SoFi Stadium workers, says members, including cashiers and concession workers, are demanding higher pay and job protections. The union has also asked FIFA to demand that ICE and Border Patrol play no role at the World Cup. L.A. County Sheriff Robert Luna says he was told by a local Homeland Security official that federal agents would secure games and not conduct immigration enforcement.
4: In regards to civil immigration enforcement, they told us that specifically would not be occurring at any of the games.
3: NPR reached out to FIFA and Legends Global, which manages hospitality services at SoFi Stadium, for comment but has not received a response. The union says negotiations are scheduled to continue Monday. Shondalise Duster, NPR News.
1: The World Cup kicks off in Mexico City on Thursday, where South Africa will go against Team Mexico. Police in Toledo are searching for suspects after at least 12 people were shot during a community street fair on Saturday. George Krall, the city's director of public safety, is asking residents to review cell phone video and photos that could help investigators.
5: I am imploring my fellow Toledoans to look through your cell phone video and reach out to TPD and help them catch the people who did this.
1: Toledo Councilman John Hobbs also spoke shortly after the shooting.
6: What happened is not a reflection of what our city is and what we stand for. And so we are hoping that as a community, we will come together and get this solved quickly.
1: Two people remain in critical condition. Authorities say they haven't decided whether the festival will reopen for its second day. You're listening to NPR News from Washington. Northwest cherries are about to ship out across the globe. This year, about 19 million boxes worth of sweet cherries have ripened up, as Northwest Public Broadcasting's Anna King reports.
7: Northwest cherries are already coming off trees. It will be a good harvest as long as it doesn't rain. Close to picking time, warm rain can pool in the divot near the stem. That can split the fruit, rendering it worthless. Eric Patrick, the president of the Northwest Cherry Commission, says this year, cherries will be sent to at least 20 different countries.
8: Canada is our largest export country, and then we go into Mexico, but then we also go into Singapore, Taiwan, Thailand, Vietnam, China, Japan.
7: Chelan, black pearl, and coral champagne cherries are some of the varieties that ripen first. For NPR News, I'm Anna King in Richland, Washington.
1: A massive luxury development backed by President Trump's son-in-law, Jared Kushner, is facing growing resistance in Albania. Supporters say the project could boost tourism and strengthen the country's bid to join the European Union. But environmental groups and critics of the country's prime minister argue it threatens a protected coastal area and sensitive wildlife habitats. Protesters have stepped up demonstrations since heavy machinery arrived at the site in late May. Albania's anti-corruption agency has also opened an investigation related to the project. This is NPR News in Washington.
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0: Welcome back to Kelly Corrigan Wonders. I'm Kelly Corrigan, and I'm talking today with Kava Menzies, musician, visual artist, founding music faculty member at Oakland School for the Arts, about what music does to a room, to a body, and to a life, particularly for a young person. Kava comes from a long line of musicians. Her father is the jazz trumpeter Eddie Henderson. He was an early member of the Herbie Hancock Sextet. And her mother is a classically trained flautist. Kava has been teaching and mentoring young artists in Oakland for over 20 years and has directed performances alongside Chris Martin, Dave Grohl, David Diggs, and former President Barack Obama. She is also one of the most genuinely attuned people I know, and I was delighted to sit down with her and talk about the role of music and creativity in education and in life. Here's my conversation with Kava Menzies. So, Kava, you have taught me as much about the joy of making as anyone I have ever worked with. Our collaborations have been so rich and so satisfying. And so I just want to start by saying thank you, not only for saying, yes, of course, you would talk to me for the show, but also for over a decade of super gratifying collaborations.
11: I agree completely. I mean, that could have come straight out my mouth as well. I love collaborating with you. You're one of the few people in my life where I don't even know the details of today. But it's anytime you ask, it's a yes. It's an automatic yes, because I know what magic happens when we get in the same room. And I really feel like you and I both come from the same value system when it comes to collaborating and creating. And I always love being with you in any capacity.
0: Yeah, you and me both. So the thing I wanted to think about with you is the role of the arts in education. Mm. So if you think about what it's like to be a teenager today, and you have a teenager, is your boy still a teenager? Is he 20?
11: He's not. He's past the 20s threshold. Yeah. He's 21.
0: But you lived through life with a teenager, as did I. And you think about the ways that the mental health conversation has changed and our awareness of what it feels like inside the body of a young person today. And the perfectly reasonable idea that they would feel weighed down with a level and variety of existential concerns that maybe we didn't in our day. And then you think about Oakland School for the Arts and what happens in those walls day after day. Can you describe both your take on the life of the modern teenager and your sense of what an arts high school does to combat some of that pain?
11: I love these questions. I like that the question is around the modern teenager, because I do think it's a different conversation than when I first started teaching. This is my 23rd year, going into my 24th year at the school, at Oakland School for the Arts. And the type of young people that are entering my class now are very different than the type of young people that were entering before. And it has everything to do with technology. It has everything to do with the state of the world and a variety of other factors, from parenting to, you know, adults in their lives holding enormous things while children are simultaneously holding enormous things. And I think so many people are at capacity and just wrestling with some really big questions about what it means to be human. And we're part of an information overload society. And so you pair all that with a developing mind and a developing teenage mind that's going through all types of hormonal changes and emotional adjustments. I am seeing many young people overloaded. That's the first thing I would say. I would say I'm seeing many young people grapple with anxiety and depression like never before. There is a level of apathy, either apathy or extreme desire to kind of make an extreme change or an extreme impact. There's these very broad spectrums of where young people are landing.
0: And are you seeing that most people are at one end or the other? Or are they spread out across that whole spectrum?
11: I think they vacillate. And so what I was going to say is that even in one individual, watching them go through the course of the year, depending on what's happening in life or what's happening in the news or how they're responding to just what's happening locally, I just watch this wave of emotions kind of happen over and over again. And so it's a really interesting dynamic to be a teacher right now, because some of the normative, universal, broad stroke approaches to classrooms are really different. There's a requirement for it to be much more individualized. Teachers are required to be much more empathetic and deeply attuned to the child and the individual in front of them. And it just requires a different kind of skill set and compassion. And you're doing all of this in the midst of trying to prepare them to be adults, getting ready to enter the world.
0: Yeah, so I have 17 questions to follow up there. One is, do you think the kids you have now are more self-aware than they were in the past? And do you think that they are more informed about the world around them than they were in the past? Like, were we just kind of blissfully ignorant?
11: I think we were very blissfully ignorant. I do think the kids now are much more informed. They're much more curious about what's happening outside of their immediate world, school world, home world, wherever it is that they're living. Do I think they're more self-aware? I am not sure. I, in some ways, don't think they're more self-aware because there's less time for personal introspection. And there's less time and there's no longer the deep diving and the contemplative time and being bored or walking yourself home or just having one thought that you're unraveling and kind of grappling with. They're grappling with so many things at once, and the inputs are so frequent that I see them, a lot of them stay at a very surface level. So they know a lot about a lot of things, but it requires a really special kind of young person to want to pause and actually do some of the inner work. That being said, there have been moments in the classroom where I don't feel like I'm talking to young people anymore. The language that they have access to, the terminology, the kind of things that they're discussing seem very adult and are things that I would have said would only happen in circles of adults. So it's this bizarre combination of adult language, adult exposure to concepts and events happening in the world, but not enough maturity and in some ways emotional depth to really grapple with it with wisdom and a deeper sense of, you know, having lived through some things so that they can see nuance. That I think that is what I would say is missing, is the ability to really hold nuance. I see a lot of binary thinking in some ways. Good, bad, right, wrong. You know, I think of life as very nuanced. I think multiple things can be true at once. Complex things can be true. Ideas that don't even seem correlated at all, that all of those things make up a person and make up a life. And I do see young people grappling with that.
0: What's an example of language that they use that we didn't have access to or an understanding of? Like, is it kind of the language of psychology? Like, who's you know, socially anxious or who's a narcissist or yes. who's obsessive or, you know, yes. is it like the misuse of language or is it, are they using it fairly accurately?
11: I'm a little jaded because I think I'm a little termed out, like as a person living in the world right now, I feel like everything is getting labeled, and particularly in the educational sphere, it's like, it's this kind of learner, it's this, or this person is neurodivergent, or this person has whatever the terms that you used. There's so many labels that are categorical on people now that it almost obstructs our ability to just be curious about people. And so they are able to self-identify. They will claim what they are as sort of like a flag in the ground of this is my identity. It's very identity driven, and it goes far beyond race. It goes far beyond gender. Now we're talking about the inner landscape of a person's mind and their emotional landscape and their ability to navigate being alive. And they have all of these terms that say, well, I'm like this, or I think like this. I mean, I'm seeing a lot of conversation around neurodivergent children and neurodivergent adults. And I, more than ever in the school that I work at, more people, not just students, but adults are all saying, you know, we're neurodivergent. And I'm really curious about that because I think human beings are all really complex and again, nuanced in the ways that we think. And I do see it show up. I do see different learning styles. I see different access points for the same information. So there's value. I think education has been so factory made. So I appreciate that it makes me and requires me as a teacher to not just create like a, I'm not sure how to say it, but
0: a one size fits all curriculum.
11: Yeah, one size fits all. It's requiring me to really think outside of the box about what learning means and what just growing and gathering information means. But at the same time, there's some aspect of humanity that's lost in the labeling. And so that's more...
0: Yeah, it's very narrowing, isn't it? And it's sort of, it always runs the risk. Any label always runs the risk of pathologizing something that's actually quite common and to be expected.
11: Right.
0: You know, like right before ADD mm-hmm. is just, you know, inability to focus.
11: Right.
0: And that's just a very relatable state of being.
11: I mean, yes.
0: There's nobody on earth who is able to summon their focus to a single point at will.
11: Yeah.
0: Hour after hour, day after day. I mean, that's the condition.
11: Absolutely.
0: And then of course we have more shiny objects now than we've ever had, you know, right. vying for our attention. And then you've just got like time confetti.
11: Right.
0: You know, and then you learn all this stuff about how hard it is to put your mind back where you started, like after an interruption that might take you like 20, 25 minutes to find the focus again. Like, so it's very expensive, all the shiny objects.
11: Yeah. And I think a lot about how do we locate ourselves in all of this? There's so many things telling us what we are or what we could be. And it takes tremendous strength. It takes a discipline to want to receive all those inputs and still try to be a sovereign being and say, this is who I am. This is how I show up. I may change tomorrow. Today I'm like this. Tomorrow I may have aspects of yesterday and some new things might emerge depending on what is presented in front of me. And so I do struggle with a lot of those labels. I used to call it edge of speak. And even, you know, I was trained as a teacher and there was a lot of language about normative stuff in the classrooms. And it always just made me cringe a bit because at the end of the day, we're talking about human beings. And I believe that human beings are innately curious. That's a fundamental truth. If human beings are innately curious, I believe that all human beings are creators. You see children creating all the time. And so I wish we were just a little more open and a little more curious. And to your second question of how does art then become a vehicle to transform some of this stuff is that for me, the definition of art is openness. It's curiosity. It's not one way to do things. There's a multitude of ways to do things. There's a multitude of ways to solve things. for a problem or conceptualize something. And so when I think of it as this sort of expansive playground where kids can drop the labels and just explore.
0: It's also, I mean, when I have been to your classroom many times, mm-hmm. I have watched you teach kids how to sing a song.
11: Yeah.
0: And I have been taught how to sing a song by you. And in the world that we've described here, the noisy, bombastic world of constant poking, AKA notifications, which all people everywhere should turn off immediately.
11: Yeah.
0: As of this moment, stop listening right now.
11: Turn off
0: all your notifications and like give yourself back your mind share. But in that world that we've described, to be in your classroom learning to harmonize with your fellow students is triggering to me, all the most enjoyable aspects of being alive. And I don't think that's overstating it. Do you feel that when you are putting together a song with your students, can you feel the centering of the focus in the room? Because no one at that point is in contact with their phone. They're standing, which I think is significant somehow. So I'd love to hear if you have a point of view about that, other than like it physically helps you sing better to be standing.
11: Right.
0: But like, is there something also about marshaling our attention by this kind of taking this posture? And then the focus that it takes to hold your note in a room full of other singers?
11: All of the above. I mean, you just pinpointed specific areas that there is so much magic that exists in a space when you're making music, and particularly choral music, vocal music, something about the human body making the sound, even the way that the classroom is set up where we're making a circle. You know, my classroom, if you've been in it, the risers are in kind of like a half circle. I tuck the piano right in that center part, and then I help close the circle. So we're standing in this kind of forum, cipher, circular setup, which in and of itself speaks volumes to me, because I'm on the same level as the students. We're all discovering together. I oftentimes go in, well, I'm just going to tell the truth. I go in unplanned often, which is not what you're supposed to do as a teacher, but I think I can at this point after how many years I've been teaching. But I'm so glad I go in unplanned, because that means that I'm open as well. I'm there to discover just as much as they're there to discover. And I think the students can feel that. So then it's this great possibility. What is going to happen in this room today? None of us know, but let's see. And I usually put a rough agenda on the board. Sometimes we get to it, sometimes we don't. Sometimes something that I anticipate will take 5 minutes, we go on a deep dive, and next thing we know, we look up and it's like an hour has passed by. And I love that. It stretches time. And what you were talking about with the focus, I mean, and it's, I'm trying to put into words what the feeling is like, because it's everything soup, is what I want to call it. It just is all the beautiful aspects of being human. So it's not that it's just rigor, or it's not just get your note right. It is calling on, you know, conversation is calling on thought. We conceptualize, we are trying to harmonize, we're trying to deliver our own pitch and match the person next to us. Like, there are so many, you know, we've talked about the soft skills that come with just singing with other people. This would be very different. I wouldn't be talking with this level of excitement if I were talking about a one-to-one lesson. So just a private lesson with just me and another person, it's not as interesting. I actually don't enjoy doing them, because what I'm most curious about is what happens when you get a group of people in a room, usually people that don't know each other or come from different backgrounds, and then we create this beautiful thing together, and that we find a way to harmonize and synergize and discover together. And
0: it's so IRL, like in this world.
11: Yes.
0: It is the most in real life, eyeball to eyeball, heart to heart, embodied experience. And there's something about the mutual discovery.
11: Yeah.
0: That's so real time. Yeah. And it's full of surprise. I read this beautiful piece in the New York Times about the lack of surprise in the modern world, because you can see the menu of the restaurant where you're going, and you can see photos of the dish that you might order.
11: Right.
0: And you can see a picture of the person that you might be meeting for the first time. So there's just across the board a loss of discovery and therefore surprise.
11: Yes.
0: And those are delightful human experiences.
11: They are.
0: Like, that is our loss.
11: I agree. The unpredictability of it all. I mean, even to the extent where, let's say we've learned a piece of music and we know it front to back, we've memorized it. One day, let's say I rehearse it on a Monday, the version of that piece on Monday sounds entirely different on Tuesday. Just based on who had what for dinner, did you sleep well last night, what happened to you today? And so, especially with the human voice, it's infused with everything that a person is carrying with them. So then to come at something anew all the time, each and every time, and I do try to train the students to try to be as consistent as possible, and can it sound, you know, similar day by day by day? And that's their refining process as well, is can they bring that same energy? Because it really is playing with energy. I mean, I tell them, you are all conjuring. You are drawing from within yourself. You're drawing from the earth. You're pulling something out of yourself and making it real. And there is nothing more real and satisfying and human than doing that in a group.
0: Coming up next, Kaveh explains a game she plays with her students that helps every kid in the room instantly understand what music can do. We'll be right back with Kelly Corrigan Wonders.
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0: 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Welcome back to Kelly Corrigan Wonders. I'm Kelly Corrigan, and I'm talking today with musician, educator, and friend Kaveh Menzies.
11: This year, I started something different with my students where, you know, it was end of the year, they were getting tired. Sometimes they come in the room and it's like, oh, are we singing? So they don't always love to sing, which is also part of being human. But I've been doing this thing where I have them close their eyes and each person picks a word. And it was, you know, dragons, rainbows, snowfall, whatever their individual vocabulary words were. And I just try to emulate it on the piano. So somebody says snowfall and I just, whatever that is. And I just kind of riff on what a snowfall sound like. And you watch this wonder come over their faces. Their eyes are closed. And then somebody else says, it's a nightmare. And so I'm playing these really dramatic chords. And they love it. They always are asking, can we play that game where we pick a word and we pair it with music? And so lately I've been thinking about music being a translator. And some of the work that I do is translation of real world things, real world experiences into music. And there are some really interesting things to unlock within music. It does have the ability to voice things that you don't use language for. And so they immediately knew it was snowfall, because when we're talking about snowfall, I'm thinking about the texture of the snow and how quickly does it fall down and what's the color palette. And immediately I go to, okay, well, what notes emulate that? What are the ways you can do that? And it's a fun game for me. It's a fun game for them. And I there's a level of satisfaction and peace that comes over the room, and like it's like a innate kind of like primal satisfaction that they have when they experience it, because it feels so true.
0: Well, isn't it weird that we even made up music? Like, I recently went to see the Bozeman Symphony, which is actually spectacular. And, you know, there are all these solos. So there's like the oboe, and then there's the tuba. And you're just looking at these insane instruments and thinking, who did this? Who was like, I'm going to make a clarinet, and I'm going to make this many holes in it, and I'm going to make this so many little flappers, and I'm going to make it so that you can play this note and that. Like, that's a crazy thing to do.
11: Absolutely.
0: And it's like, that's what we did.
11: Yeah.
0: We decided like fairly soon into our consciousness that there should be music.
11: It's incredible. It's one of the most incredible human inventions. And the level of detail, why the trumpets... horn, the bell of the horn is shaped a particular way. I mean, it's interesting because we're living in a time where we're just getting to enjoy, you know, the results of all of this work in instrument creation. But it's incredible.
0: Was your dad the first musician you knew?
11: No, who was the first musician? The first person that I really registered as a musician, her name was Miss Marley Off. It was my piano teacher. She was this wonderful older woman. She lived in a home with her husband, and she always had a fire roaring and would bake cookies and play piano. And I would just listen to her sit and play the piano. And that really, the way she curated the space, the way she curated the experience, it felt so comforting, so much like home and family and going to grandma's house and eating cookies. And
0: what a sensory cathedral that is.
11: Oh,
0: like the smell of the cookies, the smell of a fire, the sound of a fire, the feel of a fire, the visuals of a fire. Like you're just getting such a full experience before you even get to the power of the music.
11: I really appreciate her for how she set it up, because she could have just had, you know, could have walked me into the living room and said, okay, now we're starting with scales, and been very mechanical about it. But she set up this atmosphere that let me know music is something special. Having the roaring fire got me back to a feeling of, you know, this is a moment. This, again, it felt very human. It felt very, it was just this visceral, beautiful experience to then go explore music. And so I think it taught me that music is something very sacred. Music is something very special. And to treat it with that, it was like a music holiday every Tuesday that I went to her house.
0: Right. This is worth baking for. This is worth lighting a fire for.
11: Yes. Yeah.
0: Yeah.
11: Yeah.
0: It's very elevated. Were both your parents musicians?
11: Yeah. So my mom studied flute. And my mom just loved music. She was just a music aficionado, loved classical music, loved jazz, especially when she was younger, studied the flute. At one point went to the San Francisco Conservatory. And then obviously my dad played jazz trumpet, and he's still playing to this day and releasing albums. And music has been a huge part of his life and was just around him so much as a kid. And then my parents actually met at the Keystone Corner Jazz Club in San Francisco. My mom was working the box office there because she wanted to be around jazz, and my dad was playing, and they met right there and went out for coffee and pie, and the rest is history.
0: And soon enough, baby Kava.
11: Yeah. So, it's interesting because I feel like I got the best of both worlds. My mom loves music, and to have somebody that really appreciates it, that really listens deeply, that, you know, again, she's very similar to my piano teacher. It's like, open all the blinds and open the windows and look at the trees blowing. And music was always an experience with my mom. There were so many moments where we would just sit in the car, you know, parked on the side of a road, and she'd say, you just have to listen to this piece of music and put it on full blast. And we would just sit in silence until it was done, sometimes holding hands, just looking out the window. And for me, she created a reverence for music. And for my father, you know, I'm more inspired by him the older I get and the older he gets. Just seeing his level of dedication to music is really beautiful. And, you know, he's 83 now and still teaching. He's teaching at Oberlin, and He's touring all over. He just got back from South Africa, from Japan. He's releasing a record pretty much every year. And it's just phenomenal to me that he stayed so dedicated.
0: Do you feel sorry for people who don't have music in their life?
11: I do. And I do know some people that don't really appreciate music in the ways that I feel like it deserves to be appreciated. I think it's not a full life without music. I can't imagine living without music. It enhances everything that life is about. You know, it really, I don't really have the words for it. It makes it so much more meaningful. It makes it so much more magical and rich.
0: And tolerable.
11: And tolerable.
0: I mean, I can't tell you how reliable music is as a mood changing device for me. It's like I plugged myself into some kind of IV.
11: Right.
0: Like I and sometimes I forget and I'm like, oh,
11: yeah.
0: It doesn't matter what you're in a bad mood about. Just put on some music and it'll just change. Just like that.
11: It completely changes the atmosphere.
0: Like how about a public school kid, right? Compared to the Oakland School for the Arts kids who are inside of the performing arts all day long. And then you look at, say, the K-12 school system down the street in Oakland. What is your case for why every kid in America should have music be an intentional part of every day?
11: I actually have several thoughts. Number one, I really believe music is essential to being human, in being human. You know, it's interesting, as you were asking that question, I was thinking about adults that don't have music or adults that have somehow blocked music out of their lives. But you asked the question about children too, and I have an answer for both. For children, it's interesting. Actually, this year, for the first time, I decided to teach elementary school after school one day at one of the public schools in Oakland.
0: Oh, really?
11: And I was teaching music, and I learned a ton going in there because what I realized is that teaching music has to start at a young age in order for young people to even feel open enough to want to learn it. So I did experience some resistance around even wanting to sing or wanting to keep the focus. And so all of the magic that you talked about that happens in my classroom for the high school students, I wasn't able to recreate it at the elementary school level, which was a surprise to me. I thought, oh, I can just kind of do this magical thing in this space. But I realized, I mean, there were so many factors that were impacting the kids. Number one, just stuff that they were dealing with at home and other things on their minds. But the other one was around the ethos of music. And I think for them, it's like music is what you listen to in the car. That's the song that my mom plays at home. You know, they know it really anecdotally from a consumption standpoint, but not from a creation standpoint. And so some of the values that I was trying to impart about how fun it feels to sing, let's do some fun warm-ups or let's try to learn this piece of music, attention span came into the mix. They didn't necessarily want to do anything longer than 30 seconds, you know? And so I really couldn't get into the depth and the beauty of what it has to offer. And so I left honestly feeling a little defeated because I'm so used to it working with teens and adults. But I also left really curious about, you know, where is the block happening? And it's not because these kids aren't capable of doing music, but there is an ethos around music. There is a way that we should be teaching children to listen, to appreciate, to absorb. We should be teaching them that even though you're listening to this song on the radio, you can actually create something very similar. Or do you love this song? There's a way, this is what it looks like when you poke it out on the piano, or why don't you try doubling the artist as you're doing it? Just some way to include so that everyone is not just an audience member. And I think that it's not just that I want everyone to listen to music. It's that I want everyone to know that they can be a part of music and that music is a part of them. And I really do see it as a birthright, just like we could speak. Historically, ancestrally, it's a default setting. Human being is born with a voice. And if you take out the judgment, if you take out the concept of it's a good voice or a bad voice, or you can make a professional career, none of that actually really matters. It's a human function that, to me, is really medicinal too. It is a healing agent that we have within us. We all know what it feels like in our lungs to sing at the top of our lungs in the shower, to sing in the car, or turn the music up full blast. It's a tool that we've been gifted that we ignore. And the amazing thing about singing in particular is it's free. I mean, think about that. We have this incredible tool that's free, that's accessible. We could get off this call and decide to sing right away, or anybody can make that choice at any moment. We could sing.
0: We could sing right now, Kava. I mean, I think the listener would be pretty eager,
11: right?
0: To hear what I've got.
11: And so to me, it says a lot about society's value system. Because if we have this incredible tool that can heal people, that's accessible at all times, that costs nothing, yet it's not prioritized, nor is it really taught, what does that say about what we value? You know, and even growing up and saying that I wanted to be a musician, you know, I got the talks of, is that a practical career? And can you make a living? And I have been able to in a really unique and unexpected way, and it hasn't looked how I thought it would look, because I was never really interested in being like the center star on the stage. I don't need that. What I consider success is a life filled with music. And that means I'm in the audience listening to music. That might mean that I'm in the room directing a group doing music. That might mean that I'm participating in it with other people. And it's interesting. Writing it, like you can just talking about it like we are right now. There's so many ways to uplift music and share it with people. And I've also been thinking about, so the other side of it is adults. And I meet more and more adults. I was just having a conversation yesterday with someone, and the prompt, we were in a small breakout room, and the prompt was, do you consider yourself an artist? And it was a woman that said, I don't, I just, you know, had to build up so many walls as a kid. I was asked to kind of put my identity to the side. And this is just kind of who I am and how I've made it through life. And I don't really want to change it. You know, as often adults don't really want to change anything. And we've found our ways to navigate that keep us safe, that keep us in control. And so it sat with me because it's such a rich gift and it's such a rich offering.
0: And, you know, in neuroscience speak, yeah, which everyone loves right now, I mean, it does drop your cortisol and it does rise your oxytocin. Yeah. I mean, it is a natural.
11: It really
0: pain
11: is.
0: Reliever.
11: I mean, that's visceral for me. I deal with chronic pain, and I sometimes walk into the room with a massive migraine or pain in my ear, my head. And I swear to goodness, the moment and often I'll dread, like, I don't know how to lead a group of people. Right now, I'm not even feeling well. And the moment the music starts, I forget all about the pain. And I am just taken to this other place. And usually once the rehearsal finishes, there's about an hour long period where it's like a cool down period where I'm still feeling the effects of it. And then, you know, sometimes it comes back or it doesn't. But to me, that is so significant that I can bypass pain, that I can just have these natural things released within my body that feel so good and really restore well-being.
0: Coming up next, Kava and I talk about the time Coldplay's Chris Martin showed up in a dressing room, got down on his knees with a keyboard, and tried to teach 30 of her students Purple Rain 2 hours before they were due to perform together on stage. We'll be right back with Kelly Corrigan Wonders.
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0: Welcome back to Kelly Corrigan Wonders. I'm Kelly Corrigan, and I'm talking with musician, educator, and role model, Cava Menzies. So the other thing about music and Oakland School for the Arts and all of your years in education is that being a part of a band or a chorus is a killer identity. And it's a complementary identity to all the other identities people carry. So it could be that they're like Oakland proud. It could be that they're proud of their heritage or their culture or their race. It could be that they identify as neurodivergent, as we were saying at the top. But it is also true that they could identify as a musician. And with OSA, that's kind of extra cool because you have some very, very famous graduates. Can you talk about what it means to your kids that, say, Zendaya went to OSA?
11: I think it means the world to our students to know that some of the celebrities, some of the people that they see on TV, on Netflix and films, you know, winning Grammys, some of the bigger wins, some of the other kinds of wins that maybe aren't as public facing. I think for our students, being able to see examples of success and being able to see examples of artists that really followed their path and took it really seriously, like a Zendaya, like a Kehlani, like Tati Gabrielle, Kent Overshone on Broadway, Tatiana Cordova on Broadway. I mean, the list goes on. Angus Cloud from Euphoria. Those names in particular, I know they pay a lot of homage to Oakland School for the Arts. So that's really beautiful, is that they, you know, shout out the school in terms of their training. But they also do a lot to give back to the students and reconnect with the students. And I think that's some of the beauty of what we've created, is it really is a family feel. It is a network. We just had Kehlani in our class a month ago, and you know, some of our current students were connecting with her, asking questions, asking for advice. And so it makes it really tangible. It makes it really real for them to envision themselves having a career. I would say it's funny. I had a student came to me in the hall 2 weeks ago that's not one of my vocal students. And they came and just said, "I feel like you know a lot of famous people. Can you help make me famous?" And I, you know, here's my number. And I, you know, stopped them and I said, I can't help you become famous. That's not really why I'm here, but I can help you define what's important to you. And I can help talk to you about what it means to have a successful career in the arts. And I can help you define what success means to you personally. So I think, you know, there's a benefit to it, and it can be a double-edged sword, because I think some students may think that if they go there, that just automatically means that they, you know, the fame thing, which I've never been a fan of. I want students that come out of OSA wanting to make an impact, whether it's creatively or within the community or some cause that's really important to them. I want them to use creative thinking as a way to enrich the world in their own unique way.
0: So given that, has it ever felt like a slight negative that in our collaborations over the years, we were putting them together on stage with Chris Martin of Coldplay, or Dave Grohl of Foo Fighters, or Davy Diggs from Hamilton? Like, yeah, we put them into a very close circle with some of the most successful recording artists of our time. In the wake of that, did it ever feel like, oh God, it's going to take them a month to stop wanting to be famous and start wanting to focus on music again?
11: No. And I think what was different about what we did with you is that it was always about collaboration, and it was always mutually beneficial. So you found, you know, big name artists most often who wanted to come into the classroom and connect with young people and young budding artists. So there was a win for them in kind of going back to when they were younger and thinking about how they want to give back. And obviously a win for our students just to be able to make a connection with, you know, Chris Martin in particular, on someone as large as that on the platform that he gave us. And then, you know, to follow up offering us the chance to perform with him in Coldplay was so huge, and there was so much in his offer. I think, you know, the students and I spoke a lot about the many layers of him working with us. You know, we had to learn a song within 2 hours and present it to him. And he was so moved by the students' dedication and work that that's when he offered that we, you know, were invited to do Levi's Stadium and play with him and Coldplay. And the amazing thing is that he kept his word. And I can think of so many artists that might talk big and, you know, give grandiose promises and then not follow up. And so to me, he again was modeling more than just the music. The music is the cherry on top, but really I feel like you connected. So to me, he again was modeling more than just the music. The music is the cherry on top, but really

0: teach them Purple Rain, which they didn't really know. Like, it's a little bit, it's a little bit of an older song for them. And so some of them knew it vaguely, but I mean, he was really having to start from the ground up. And when you watched him on that little tiny piano that he was playing, he was down on his knees and there were, you know, 30 kids jammed in his dressing room. I was like, oh, you're a musician's musician. Yeah. You love this. This is the happiest you are capable of being.
1: Yes.
0: Is with these kids jammed in this room, trying to figure out how best to present this song together as a group.
1: Yeah.
0: And the outcome was insane. And if anybody wants to see it, just go onto YouTube and Google Notes and Words, Chris Martin, Purple Rain, and you will see Kava and her kids perform with him. And just know that that was on about 2 hours notice. And he's a teacher. I mean, he to give him credit where credit's due, fundamentally, I was like, oh, you're just the same as Kava. You look exactly as lit up as she looks when she's teaching yeah. kids a song. Like, he has that kind of inner energy that was just yeah. oozing out of him. The thrill of teaching kids to sing was oozing out of him.
1: Right. Well, and that's the thing, you nailed it where you said it was like he was like me, just down there with, you know, I would sit on the floor with a keyboard. He was on his knees, I think, on the floor with the keyboard on a couch, you know. It was such a humble posture, and it just felt like he was one of us. And I felt like we were just with him. He was just one of the members of our community. And that speaks volumes. I really appreciate that with any famous person or any celebrity that comes into our room. I want students to feel like this is just somebody that's further down the path than you, but they're pursuing the same thing. They have the same passion, the same love, the same reverence for music. And they are, you know, just a little further down the road, but willing to walk back and walk with you a bit. And that is so beautiful to me.
0: Mm-hmm. Yeah. And it's like, this is our identity. This yeah. is what this is the heart of what a musician is someone like game knows game. Mm-hmm. Mm-hmm. Like, he could see in those kids that they had the same work ethic, yeah. the same energy, the same like joie de vivre
1: right.
0: around music that he did.
1: Right.
0: And what's better than that? What's better than being with your people? Like, it was like seeing people recognize each other as you said, one of us.
1: You said it perfectly.
0: You're also a visual artist.
1: Yes, I am.
0: Do you have a sense that there are other things you'd like to try? Mm. Like, are you drawn to the steep part of the learning curve where you could teach yourself something brand new?
1: In terms of an art form?
0: Yeah.
1: That's a good question. The way that I pick up anything, or the way that I explore anything, always starts with a feeling. So I have to feel compelled. Like, it's none of it's coming from a brain place where it's like, I just want to be really good, or I want to say I can play this song on guitar, or whatever it might be. For me, I am always trying to catch the feeling, to catch that magic feeling. And I think when I started painting, it unlocked another door. And, within me, it unlocked another door, but it also began to build a bridge between that and music, where I never really fully understood the connection between them. So my curiosity really is around, what are the other things that might talk to visual art or might talk to music?
0: It probably has the net effect of giving you a fresh supply of empathy for mm-hmm. the beginners that yeah. you're working with, because you're way, way, way further back there. It's not something you spent nearly the number of hours on.
1: Yep.
0: And so you can remember what yeah. it feels like to be a learner.
1: Yeah, very much so. I think it creates a lot of empathy. It was one of the most liberating things for me to do, because you're no longer focusing on outcome or perfection. It's like, you're kind of expecting that I might make a terrible piece, and okay, that's fine. You know, it's like you drop all of your expectations, you drop all of your judgments. And for the first time in a while, I felt free. I'm really just free to explore, free to play. And, you know, in my mind, I was comparing it to, you know, what happens when I sit down at the piano. Do I have this same kind of freedom? Am I approaching it from that same kind of curious lens? Remaining curious, remaining open, and
0: and attuned.

0: I think your great gift is attunement. I feel that we have over the years figured out how to attune to each other.
1: Yeah.
0: But I feel attunement is a rare and powerful, powerful gift.
1: Thank you, Kelly. That means a lot to me. I didn't come across the word attunement until later in life, and I love the meaning and the sentiment. And I love that you and I come, from different worlds, but there's all of these common threads between what we love and what we gravitate towards. It's really inspiring.
0: Thank you so much. Love talking to you.
1: Thank you so much, Kelly. Such a joy.
0: Here are my takeaways from my conversation with Kava. Number one, today's teenagers are informed, but not necessarily self-aware. Number two, in a world of binary thinking, art is one of the few spaces where multiple things can be simultaneously true. Number three, choral music is one of the most IRL, eyeball-to-eyeball, heart-to-heart experiences available to a human being, especially now. Number four, the human voice is a birthright. Number five, music translates. Number six, the way a space is arranged tells students what kind of experience they're about to have. Number seven, OSA alums don't just succeed, they return. Number eight, what we should hope for as our students go into the world is not fame, but a life filled with the arts. Number nine, attunement is rare and powerful. And number 10, the students who thrive are the ones who stay in discovery mode. Thank you to my friend Kava Menzies. I wanted to say a special shout out to the Walton Family Foundation. This is the 10th and final episode of our Wired to Create series, which was made possible with a generous grant from the folks at Walton Family Foundation. We're so grateful. They have been wonderful partners to work with. Thank you to my team at Kelly Corrigan Wonders, technical producer Dean Kateri, executive producer Tammy Stedman, community engagement coordinator Rachel Hicks, and audience engagement coordinator Charlie Upchurch. Finally, thanks to you all for listening. Please join us again next time for Kelly Corrigan Wonders. And until then, you can find me on Substack. It's a free and active space where we can explore together the ideas that have come up in this conversation.

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4: I'm Windsor Johnston with these headlines. Lawmakers in the House this week are expected to take up a $70 billion bill to fund the Department of Homeland Security. The measure passed the Senate last week with no support from Democrats. President Trump has pardoned former Indiana Congressman Stephen Bowyer, who served nearly 2 years in prison after being convicted of insider trading. Prosecutors said he used non-public information to make stock trades after leaving Congress and working as a consultant. The NBA Finals shift to New York on Monday, with the Knicks holding a 2-0 lead over the Spurs. New York won both games in San Antonio, including a 1-point victory in Game 2. I'm Windsor Johnston, NPR News in Washington.

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6: I'm Winsor Johnston with these headlines. One person was killed and five others were injured in a series of shootings today in central Israel. Police are describing the attack as an act of terror. Officials say the gunman was also killed. Police in Toledo are searching for suspects after at least 12 people were wounded in a shooting at a street fair on Saturday. Two people remain in critical condition. Investigators believe multiple shooters may have exchanged gunfire. Cities across the U.S. are making final preparations for the World Cup, which kicks off this week. Officials say they're ready for the influx of fans. The tournament is expected to be one of the largest sporting events ever held in North America. I'm Winsor Johnston, NPR News in Washington.

0: This is Weekend Edition from NPR News. I'm Aisha Roscoe.
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0: Yeah.
1: And that was an intense moment for me, you know, because some part of you, like, I don't know if you feel this way, but like when my dad died at that age, I thought like, well, that's the example. And now I'm like, I'm kind of in the gravy period, you know.
2: Yeah, it's
1: I got
2: all
1: past
2: icing.
1: That
2: you
1: moment,
2: got,
1: like,
2: yes, totally.
1: Wow, aren't I lucky, you know? But yeah, if I could extend it, I would love to see my dad. I would love to. I was still somewhat of a boy, I would say, when my dad died. And that was one of the gifts of my dad dying, was that, you know, the king is dead. Long live the king. Like, I realized, like, I can really be the man I want to be. Like, I'm not comparing myself to him.
0: Yeah.
1: I'm not asking for his approval. He's not here, you know, like.
0: Mm-hmm. But you can be whoever you want in your mind.
1: I find myself thinking, like, I really wish. You know, I had a really beautiful, loving relationship with my mom. My relationship with my dad was more formal. He was just a more kind of patriarchal character.
0: Yeah.
1: But, and so I would love more time with both of them, but especially my dad, because I would love to have gotten past, because I know what I'm like now, this age, you know, like, I'm not admitting weakness. I'm not admitting the decay of my body. Like, and my dad was that when he died, you know? And I would have loved to see my dad mellow into the humility of old age with me and see him, you know, because what happens is my mother-in-law is 88 and her partner is 84. And so I do have people of those ages in my life and like, wow, what a humbling thing. What a beautiful thing to watch someone in a way kind of return to a childlike state. You know, that is what happens when we get that old, you know? And it would have been a beautiful thing to see my dad become someone that that I was in charge of caring for.
0: May I ask, is there a specific, like, where are you? What is the scene? You don't have to give me a specific moment, but where do you place him in your mind's eye when you remember him? What's he doing?
1: He was on a boat. Yeah.
0: On a boat.
1: Yeah, my dad loved boats. He loved to fish on the Great Lakes in the Midwest and down in Florida and where he eventually went when he was older. But yeah, that was where my dad felt most free. And I sail now, you know. I have that similar feeling. I don't like to fish. I don't. If I need fish, I go to the store, you know. But I love to be on water and feel that separation from Earth. You know, it just feels like you're kind of untethered for a moment and you're part of some larger thing when you're out there on the water. And I know that my dad felt that freedom. So, yeah, when I imagine him, that was his happy place, you know.
0: Yeah. John C. Reilly, it has been such a pleasure. Thank you for doing this.
1: Yeah, likewise.
0: You can see John in his stage show, Mr. Romantic, and you can hear him on his album, What's Not to Love. Thank you. It has been so fun to talk with you. And that's it for this week's Wild Card from NPR. I'm Rachel Martin. We'll shuffle the deck and be back next week. Same time, same place. You've been listening to the It's Been a Minute and Wild Card Radio Hour from NPR. Thanks for listening.
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1: When I talk to the people of Phoenix, they want smart, sustainable water policy. 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
0: And some city leaders are using what power they have to address the climate crisis on their own.
2: We don't have to show prime ministers. We don't have to show presidents the solutions. We just have to be able to do them ourselves.
0: Cities leading the way. 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

0: Live from NPR News in Washington, I'm Nora Rahm. President Trump is defending the lack of progress at ending the war with Iran. As NPR's Tamara Keith reports, he projected patience in an interview with Kristen Welker on NBC's Meet the Press.
1: Trump insisted going to war with Iran didn't break his anti-war campaign promises because he said this isn't a forever war.
2: I'm moving very fast. I'm into 3 months. You know, Vietnam lasted 19 years. I'm into my third month.
1: It has actually entered its fourth month. Trump said securing a peace deal with Iran could take a long time.
2: They're proud. There are things they never thought they'd be doing that they're going to have to do. They've got no choice. And it takes a little while. You know, you're talking about 47 years of getting away with whatever they wanted. I mean, this should have been done long ago.
1: One major issue is what will happen with Iran's nuclear materials. Tamara Keith, NPR News.
0: Peruvians are voting today in what polls show will be a tight race pitting two politically opposite candidates. The conservative daughter of a former authoritarian leader is running for a fourth time to become president. She faces a leftist lawmaker that has pledged to help Peru's poor, but faces fears he's too soft on crime. NPR's Carrie Kahn reports.
3: While polls have shown conservative Keiko Fujimori with a slight lead over leftist Roberto Sanchez, the two are in a statistical tie. In downtown Lima, 40-year-old Luis Alberto Quesada Gallego says Fujimori has the most experience.
4: Keiko
3: is following in her father's footsteps and will do the right thing, he says. Fujimori says she'll apply her father's toughness to fight Peru's rising crime. Former President Alberto Fujimori spent the last years of his life in jail for human rights abuses. Leftist Sanchez blames Fujimori and her party for Peru's chaotic politics, which has seen at least 10 presidents get elected, removed, and some jailed in the past decade. Carrie Kahn, NPR News.
0: Kosovo held another parliamentary election today, the third in 18 months. It has had no functioning government for much of the past year. Preliminary results are expected later today. Health officials in the Democratic Republic of Congo say community engagement is helping to slow the spread of the Ebola outbreak as confirmed cases approach 500. The BBC's Richard Kagoye reports.
5: Lack of awareness was the biggest challenge when the outbreak was first declared. Responders faced distrust and even hostility. To change that, the government and partners brought traditional healers on board, persuading them to work with health teams. Local radio, a trusted source, has been airing programs to counter rumors and even win over skeptical communities. Officials say the approach is improving prevention and surveillance.
0: The BBC's Richard Kagoye reporting. This is NPR News. A lawsuit was filed yesterday to stop the UFC fight on the White House South Lawn for President Trump's 80th birthday. The suit was filed by the Public Integrity Project. It said Congress didn't consent to the towering arch built for the event and that no environmental review had been conducted. Powerful thunderstorms raked New York, New Jersey, and Pennsylvania last night. Bruce Konweiser reports at least one man was killed and thousands were plunged into darkness.
6: It wasn't the rain, but the wind that wreaked havoc across the tri-state area Saturday night. Wind gusts topping 60 miles an hour brought down trees and power lines across the region, and tens of thousands of people lost power. In New York City, an elderly man was killed by a falling tree. Subway service was also disrupted when downed trees fell across above-ground tracks. The Yankees-Red Sox game was also canceled. In Jersey City, New Jersey, the powerful winds brought down part of a building that was under reconstruction. The storm also disrupted air travel at area airports, but flights were generally on time by Sunday morning. For NPR News, I'm Bruce Konweiser in Greenbrook, New Jersey.
0: The mullet haircut, short in the front, long in the back, is having a moment. The 2026 Mullet Championship was held yesterday in Copenhagen. More than 1,000 people came to watch the competition. 12 contestants were judged on their cut style, uniqueness, and their overall performance. Judge Bobby Agran, who owns two hair salons, says he likes the finesse, the twist, the nostalgia, maybe ugly in a beautiful way. I'm Nora Rahm, NPR News in Washington.
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4: I'm Arianna Brocious.
8: I'm Kushan Avidar.
4: And this is Climate One. Right now, it can feel like there's a real lack of climate leadership and action.
9: The Trump administration has actively rejected any attempt at addressing the climate crisis.
4: Yeah, the story here in the U.S. feels bleak. Federal rollbacks, court fights, and headlines about us stepping back from global commitments like the Paris Agreement again. Even the language federal officials are using is dismissive.
9: It's all true, and we shouldn't downplay it. And it's also true that if you zoom in a little closer, you start to see where action is absolutely being taken. We're talking about cities.
4: And that matters, because about 80% of Americans actually live in cities.
9: I mean, case in point, Arianna, you and I both live in cities.
4: True, though Tucson and Brooklyn are very different cities.
9: Hey, Arianna, what are you talking about?
4: It's saguaro cactus, not saguaro, Kusha.
9: Never heard of that, but I trust
4: anyway.
9: You.
4: While federal leadership has abandoned climate policy, many city leaders have stepped up.
9: Today, we're talking to some of my favorite types of politicians. And yes, I do have a favorite type of politician, and it includes mayors, because they are really there on the ground. They're where policy talk meets action.
4: Right. Cities don't have the luxury of debating whether climate change is real. I mean, arguably, none of us do. But cities are managing the impacts from it in real time. In fact, when the federal government announced it would withdraw from the Paris Agreement the first time, hundreds of American mayors made a very public stand and said, we're still in.
9: And not just in the U.S. Globally, mayors have doubled down on clean energy standards, electrifying buses, planting trees. The list goes on.
4: So what does that climate leadership really look like at the street level? What can a mayor actually control? And can city-level action meaningfully move the needle, even without federal support?
9: Eric Garcetti served as mayor of Los Angeles from 2013 to 2022. Then he served as ambassador to India under President Biden. And now he's ambassador for global climate diplomacy for C40. That's an international network of nearly 100 cities representing nearly a quarter of the world's economy. What's remarkable is that nearly three quarters of these cities have already peaked their emissions. C40 may be one of the most significant global organizations that many people haven't heard of yet. In my conversation with Ambassador Garcetti, he highlighted the progress LA has made in the 13 years since he began his first term as mayor.
10: Los Angeles owns the largest municipal utility in the United States, the Los Angeles Department of Water and Power, helped build the Hoover Dam, famously stole water from the Owens Valley, et cetera. And when I came in, about 2% of the power we generated for the people of LA was renewable, 2%. Mm. And we are now past 60%. By the end of the decade, we'll be at 97%. And by 2035, we'll be 100% renewable. So almost in the time that I've had my career in public service, I've watched it go from virtually zero all the way to 100.
9: Virtually 100,
10: which is which to me is incredible. I mean, to see those days where we have in the state, not only solar as the main driver of our power, but then storage being the number two, which people never thought would happen. When I became mayor, though, really looked at the five zeros, you know, zero carbon electricity, which I just talked about, zero carbon transportation, zero carbon buildings, no waste and no wasted water. I think waste is the one furthest behind. And all of us really have to contend with how we're going to get a recycling or reuse regime that works for everyday people and that actually isn't just us throwing it into a bin that makes us feel good, but never gets recycled. Zero water takes the longest, but we're going to recycle 100% of our water. And we're on track to do that. And I'm really proud of that because that will almost give us 50 to 60% more water in LA. Droughts will never keep us from being able to sustain population growth and life. But we've done that in a smart way, too, where people are planting native plants and doing the right things for, you know, their neighborhoods. But it's those other three that are really where the bang for the buck on the global climate crisis is going to come from. And, you know, I see it in the buildings that we're building. I'm really proud of the progress that LA is making on new construction. A lot of great programs to take existing buildings and put everything from insulation that we subsidize or do things like retrofitting their homes and reducing their power consumption. I mentioned how well we're doing on the electricity and transportation, you know, is I think probably the underperformer too right now, because we just don't have enough options. We need to be able to buy electric vehicles. This country's policy to move away from EVs recently makes it even tougher to find those buses in particular that will be a big part of that transition. But that said, from growing up in Los Angeles, where we were the smoggiest city in America with the worst pollution, and reducing those emissions by over 90%, I think that's real tangible progress. That means my daughter will grow up with lungs closer to 100% their capacity, unlike my generation, which studies show is probably about 85% our lung capacity.
9: You know, I want to step in for a second, because that that statistic, that trend of going from, you said virtually zero to, I would say, virtually 100% is really striking. What were the hard decisions that had to be made to make that possible?
10: I'm so glad you've paused there, because we hear numbers all the time in climate, you know, tons of CO2 or percentage of renewable.
9: Yeah.
10: And people don't realize there's a huge human struggle to organize, to get votes, to work through the science with scientists and other people. And then, you know, the bureaucrats or the officials who actually run departments have to implement the things that policymakers put as goals that may or may not be realistic.
9: So, and everybody's a human in that conversation, right? Like everybody, it's
10: 100%.
9: Like the change is so hard. Yeah. Sorry to interrupt. Go ahead.
10: No, don't worry. And activists, I think, sometimes think it just, as long as you say yes, it will happen.
9: Right.
10: But even after you say yes, you need a lot of really good technical people to make that happen. You know, I'll go back to one story in 2000, I think two or three, we were voting to renew our coal plant that I believe was either Navajo, which was on Navajo territory in the Southwest, or one of the other neighboring ones in the Southwest, because Los Angeles imports a lot of this dirty coal burning power that was predominantly in Indian land. And I kind of was like an early environmentalist. Nobody was against this. Our city legislative administrator, who's kind of the shadow 16th council member and the most powerful by far, said, I bet you're an environmentalist, you're going to vote against this, but don't worry, we got this cooked. And I turned to another young council member, we were both in our early 30s, and said, don't you want to vote against this? His name was Alex Padilla. He's now our senator. And the two of us said, yeah, let's start organizing. And then suddenly we got 3, 4, 6, and it's a 15-member council. I think by the end of it, we had 9 votes that voted to divest for the first time from coal. And this chief legislative analyst came up to us and said, wait a second, how did you guys do that? And to me, that was a real turning point, because everybody inside the department thought environmentalism was a fringe part of running utility. You know,
9: right,
10: we'll do a little bit, it costs a lot. And, you know, there were 3 or 4 times in that time when I was actually a council member where we had to say, I know it's more expensive today, but I'd always argue the long-term costs of living cheaply in the short term have to be assessed. It's not about the next year's budget. And so we were buying solar, you know, probably 3 or 4 times what solar power costs today. And everybody always says, though, if you hadn't done that, though, there wouldn't be the predictability to bring down the cost, so that now, when we opened up the largest solar and battery storage construction project in the nation's history for utility when I was a mayor, that was cheaper than a new gas plant. So, you know, there's these moments in which you need to convince the people inside a department who might roll their eyes, okay, these lefty politicians or whoever want to do things, but they don't really know how to run a utility. And I love LA because we have the utility under our direct control, but we also have experts. And I think it was convincing them. The second thing I'll say is we involved the national government back when it was a positive partner for these things. So the National Renewable Energy Lab actually ran over 1 million scenarios with their supercomputers looking at the predictability, because people want to make sure the power doesn't go off,
9: right?
10: The cost, make sure that they can afford it, and making sure that it was 100% renewable. And they gave us the statistical and analytical confidence to say, this will work. And that's what finally allowed us to move to it.
9: And I'm happy that you brought up EV infrastructure too, because you push hard on building electrification. We've talked about building on EVs in LA. You have a wide scope too. So where do you see cities, and I'm not just talking about LA, but cities in general, actually moving the needle towards decarbonization? Where do you feel like they're falling behind at the same time?
10: Well, let me give a hopeful message first, because I think a lot of people are feeling down.
9: Sure.
10: And the first time this president was elected in the first term, I was chair of something I'd co-founded with two other mayors called Climate Mayors, which was the group of, you know, mayors, by the way, who were, yes, Democrats, nonpartisan, like in cities like LA, and also Republicans. And we had, you know, a few dozen folks who were looking at climate solutions together. And the day that the president announced he was going to withdraw the United States from the Paris Climate Accords, the only country in the world to do that, it was one of those days where we had a real fork in our emotional journey. Mm. We could get depressed, go into a corner, ball up and cry. Or what we decided to do the second is we could actually pick up the phone and started calling people. And I was actually in Wisconsin at the time. And I started calling a few mayors saying, hey, if he's out, can we say we're in? In other words, cities will pledge the science and the methodology and the goals of Paris decarbonization. And we'll show America moving forward despite the federal government, not because of it. And at the end of that week, we got to like 100. And then like a week later, it was over 200 mayors.
8: Yeah.
10: And then we had calls coming in from people saying, my constituents are bugging me to sign on to this thing that you're doing. Just put me down because it's too much pressure to take. And by the end, we had 737 mayors in 48 of the 50 states.
8: Wow.
10: Signed on this amazing coalition that one mayor said, you know, if Hillary Clinton had been elected president, I bet we would have been pretty lazy about this. In some ways, there's this moment in dark times where we light the light and we realize our own agency. And no federal government, one you like or dislike, can take away most of the tools for things like building codes, for things like, you know, the electricity, if you have a public utility that you, the mix that you want to put in there, a lot of the regulations you have, and your transportation policy. So if you want to install electric vehicle chargers, as Los Angeles has done aggressively, we have the streets that we control, the sidewalks. I drove my daughter to school today and saw EVs plugged in on the street so that renters who might not have electric chargers have a place to charge and can get an electric vehicle.
8: Like on street parking, and, you're saying.
10: Exactly.
8: Right, I would have loved that. I did street parking in San Francisco, actually. And I was like, man, I just wish that I had that. Yeah, sorry. It's go ahead. Yeah, it's tough.
10: No, I got my first EV in 1998. It was a GM EV1.
8: Whoa.
10: The movie Who Killed the Electric Car.
8: Yeah,
10: in it when GM made the boneheaded decision and we were begging them to buy them to crush all of these. And we did a mock funeral at the Hollywood Forever Cemetery here in town. And I think I said something like, they're going to have to pull this out of my dead cold charger, but they did take the cars back. And I've been driving EVs ever since. And so when we see good policies at the national level, like we did in the Biden administration to install electric chargers, but none of them actually got installed, it wasn't just a federal problem. It really is a local problem that in our local areas, we didn't have the leadership where people say, we will take parking spots that today are for anybody and make sure that those are EV parking spots and put chargers there. We will take public parking lots and land and make sure that this infrastructure gets done. It was our own local opposition in some ways that slowed down that pace and didn't get those EVs in place. And then with our metro system here, we also have a really aggressive electric bus program, and we've installed these superchargers for instance, right by me a couple blocks away is the busiest BRT, bus rapid transit line in America, which goes through the heart of the San Fernando Valley, where I grew up and where I live, a place that would be the sixth largest city in America. And they supercharge at the end of the line and go right back. And so it's quiet, clean transportation in a place where I grew up with the worst smog in America.
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10: This isn't just an affiliation. 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You have to have plans, adhere to plans, show progress, or you get kicked out of the club.
4: That's up next when Climate One continues.
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9: This is Climate One. I'm Kusha Navidar. Former mayor of Los Angeles, Eric Garcetti, now serves as ambassador for global climate diplomacy for C40. And he says that this global organization of cities addressing climate change is making real progress, despite a lack of national level leadership. Garcetti sees this playing out both on the local level and on the international stage, like at the annual UN climate conferences known as the Conference of Parties, or COP.
10: Well, cities are the superstars. Mm. On one hand, if you go to the COP, I was down there in Brazil, and you see petrostates blocking anything, our country not there officially, and really, you know, no commitments made. On the other hand, when you compare that there's only one country on track for the science of the Paris Accords, that's Denmark. Congratulations, Denmark, always first in class, A+. But only one country of all of the countries are on track. But when you look at cities, 73% of those 100 largest cities have already capped their carbon, and 75% of them are on track or ahead of the Paris science. And here's the best statistic of all. Those cities are moving 5 times faster per capita at decarbonizing than the global average.
8: Wow.
10: So those 100 biggest cities, which are beasts to manage, trust me, I've managed one. They're like countries.
8: Yeah.
10: Don't tell me if you're a national prime minister or president, you can't do it. We are proving it by decarbonizing across the board. We haven't talked about ports, for instance. They started a green ports initiative to decarbonize ports, which are huge, huge polluters globally. We looked at, you know, the ways that we can move and change even things like as simple as city zoning so that people live closer to where they work, encourage the telecommuting, all those things that, you know, add up. And I'm proud that we are showing that sort of work. And cities really are the examples, not to shame countries, but I hope to inspire them.
8: Why do you think that is? Why do you think it is that like these big cities move 5 times faster?
10: Well, I'm kind of prejudiced. I think that, you know,
8: well, I asked you to come here, so please go ahead. Give you permission.
10: I mean, mayors and cities move at the speed of real time and real complaints, by the way. You'll hear it at the supermarket if you're not doing something. But, you know, when the pandemic hit, I was chair of C40. It's the only network, by the way, of those 100 largest cities' mayors on any topic in the world. And I think it was my second Zoom call. I didn't even know what Zooms were still, because it was that first week of the pandemic, and I called them all together. Kind of felt like an Avengers movie or something with all the world's mayors across different time zones.
8: Yeah.
10: And we were in, I think, 60 different cities of those 100, which was remarkable. And the mayor of Seoul told us about, you know, drive-through testing for this new disease that was out there. The mayor of Milan, and if you remember, that's where the first kind of real big peak was. People were dying in northern Italy, told us how to ready our hospitals so that people wouldn't die in the hallways. I mean, it was very sobering, very dark, but very powerful stuff. And the next day, we started implementing this stuff. And my successor, Mayor Sadiq Khan, who is now the chair of C40 and the mayor of London, an amazing friend and individual, went to brief Boris Johnson, if you remember him, when he was still prime minister, and was describing this call and what mayors were instantly doing. You know, we've built up the largest testing and vaccination sites in the world here in LA based on that kind of drive-through technology that we heard. And Boris Johnson turned to his cabinet and said, why aren't we doing any of this? And they said, sir, don't worry. We're collecting the best practices. We're going to put it in a report. We'll get it to you in a week or two. You can start talking to national leaders around the world about this. And Boris Johnson said, that will take weeks and people will die. And so I use that example because I think mayors, I always say, good mayors borrow, great mayors steal. We're friendly and competitive. Mm-hmm. If I hear a good idea or see something on a trip to another city, like if I see the greening of cities in Mexico City or the bus rapid transit lines that are there or in South America, or you see a breakthrough in clean air like Sadiq Khan is doing in London, I want to do the same thing in my city. And we move at the speed of tomorrow.
8: You're now serving as C40 ambassador for global climate diplomacy. So when you're at a dinner party, I doubt you get the question, hey, what do you do for a living? That's what I ask other people. But for you, when somebody's like, can you explain C40 for me? How do you describe the work?
10: Well, I describe a network, which is kind of, in my opinion, the tip of the spear of climate action. We are the ones doing work, inspiring work, organizing work, and it's accountable work. I always explain this isn't just an affiliation. It's not like a social club of mayors and cities. Mm-hmm. You have to have plans, adhere to plans, show progress, or you get kicked out of the club.
8: Oh, wow.
10: I mean, imagine a United Nations that was like this. Imagine
8: right. You
10: could no longer be a United Nations member if you didn't live up to your pledge in Paris or to, you know, give development aid or whatever. Obviously, we can't do that with nations, but we are a really, I think, great model of how you can stretch further, you know, beyond your reach. But also, we are the ones that are quickly innovating and sharing. We're kind of an ideas laboratory that if London has a breakthrough and is giving backpacks with air monitors to kids so they can literally take their individual air quality where they walk to and from their home to school, like, how do we spread that in more places? If Freetown in Africa is figuring out a way to plant more trees than anybody else, how can we get that citizen involvement that sustains those trees after they're planted and they don't just die? It becomes a place to share information, a place for accountable action. And when you look at the numbers, it's bigger than almost every other nation in the world. So when I was chair, I got to be able to go to Glasgow to the COP. And we didn't just look at the 100 cities. We expanded that through our other partner organizations. And we took 1,000 cities who held themselves to going to carbon neutrality by 2050. And when the UN put that together, they said that would have been the fourth or fifth largest emitting country in the world's pledges. Mm. And we were the only organization on the stage with prime ministers, kings, presidents, et cetera, the only non-national leader allowed to make that pledge. So I get to do those negotiations. But then second, I get to inspire people to say, in these 15,000 cities, here are solutions. Here's the financing, by the way, that we need to get not just the national governments, but local governments. And don't forget, local governments are financing ourselves. We can quantify how much taxpayers at the local level are already putting into climate change. And then the last one, which is something I got back to when I was mayor, we can prove the economic benefits. You know, LA outpaced every other big city in America. Bloomberg News did this analysis. The investments we had made in water, in electricity, in transportation, they said probably 60 to 70% of the job growth was green industries, green jobs, and the green transition. So I always tell people, like, I don't care if you believe in this, your constituents are feeling the impact of climate change. But even if you're just a hard-nosed person looking at jobs in your city, we can make the case of why this is important. And C40 doesn't just do that in a macro sense. We look at economic justice and what are the communities that are left behind and how can we get those jobs to go into the poorer areas of any city. So it's really larger than just climate. It's about economic justice, economic stability, health, and safety, as well as getting these goals.
8: Can you think of an initiative that comes to mind where it kind of hit all those buckets, where there was that knowledge sharing, there was the on-the-ground advocacy, justice? It kind of puts it all together for you.
10: So we have a whole initiative on clean air in our cities, and we make pledges in the Central District to make them oftentimes car-free or single-passenger car-free. Those are immensely politically difficult things to do. Mayor Hidalgo in Paris closing down the freeways that were on the Seine so that people can walk and bike there. Mayor Kahn in London, as I mentioned. In South America, we have a number of these cities. So we have a whole initiative just around, let's take the urban core of a city back and make sure that they are clean air zones. And whether it's the truck traffic, whether it's the single passenger cars, whether it's not enough investment in public transit, not walkable or bikeable communities, those, I think, are the ones that are really giving people hope in the short term that the climate movement isn't just about things that our children's children hopefully will inherit when carbon peaks and it comes down, but that will actually give relief right now to the quality of life, extend the life of people. You know, I've been living in New Delhi for the last two and a half years, and it's the worst air in the world. I mean, growing up in Los Angeles in the 70s, 80s, I thought was bad. Most machines stop at 500 on the air quality index in India, they cap there. But at the embassy, we have ones that can keep measuring up. We had a day where I believe it was the highest measurement in any city in human history at any time, 1,738.
8: Wow.
10: And it's estimated that in New Delhi, if you work outside or don't have air filters in your home, which the overwhelming majority of people don't, that probably your life is going to be cut 10 years short if this air quality stays in place.
8: That's tragic.
10: We saw it in Beijing, and China did great work to turn that around. And I gave lectures at Peking University about how LA had done it and how governance and popular participation is there. But when you look at that C40 initiative on clean air in the core of our cities, that's really about saving lives today, not about like saving the earth tomorrow.
8: you had mentioned trying to do the work during a more hospitable administration. My words, not yours, but trying to put this action into place. And the U.S. federal government has oscillated dramatically on climate commitments, to put it mildly. So how do American cities maintain credibility with international partners when the policy just like shifts under your feet? How do you approach that?
10: Two things I would say. One is, I always remind my international friends, there's the show and then there's the actual statistics. Mm-hmm. And sometimes the show, don't get me wrong, there's damage happening with the policies that the show is about, like that wind is suddenly bad or that we shouldn't have EVs. And we're seeding the future, by the way, competitively to other countries when we do that. We're shipping jobs literally outside of America. But then I also say the substance, you know, the actual actions in places that aren't just California run by, you know, a democratic government, or cities that are generally more liberal, more traditionally pro-environment, but places like the Permian Basin in Texas, which is a solidly red state, a place that is run by Republicans, where the largest oil basin in America is being decarbonized aggressively with solar and wind, with corporate investments that aren't political. You know, I think there's a clash that'll happen between the show and even people on the so-called political right that know that this is where the world needs to move. It's where markets are moving. I have friends who are investors in this space who said there's never been more deals and they've never been cheaper. So keep on bad-mouthing environmentalism and we'll be able to buy it for even less and do it more quickly. So that's point one. Point two is, when I was down before we started the actual COP in Brazil that was up in the Amazon, we were in Rio a week or two before with all the cities of the world, looking at the subnational level. We had American states there and regions and states and provinces from around the world. And of course, the biggest delegation of subnational leaders was Brazil, because they were hosting. Mm-hmm. But the second biggest group, Kusha, was Americans. And I think that really? So many of my foreign friends said, this is awesome to see so many Americans not only showing up to say we're still here, but to say what they're doing, which is as aggressive as it would have been 2 years ago. Sometimes there's some limits, some micro handcuffs that we put on us. But, you know, the federal government isn't our partner, and that's too bad. That's their loss. But again, we haven't ceded the power we have. We haven't stopped the plans that we have. We haven't stopped protecting our people who are experiencing the front line of those fires and those floods and the damage and the lack of being able to get, you know, insurance in a home in Florida or in California. And we see that the future is being written around the world, and we want to join with those people. And we want a country to emerge at the national level, we hope, in the future, that will build on all of the great foundation that we're laying. So I think a lot of our international friends left there surprisingly optimistic about American leadership.
8: That's so interesting.
10: Obviously not at the top.
8: Yeah.
10: Not at the top. But leadership has always existed from the side and from behind. And all power, the point at the top is not the most important piece. It's the base underneath.
8: There's this other element to that that I always have on my mind, which is kind of the inequity of those who contribute versus those who suffer to climate change. I feel like this is a great opportunity to get to talk to somebody who's worked on all different angles of that, because my understanding, at least, is that developing countries that have contributed the least to climate pollution are like tragically the ones that face most of the effects, and there's a huge power imbalance. So when a leader from like a richer, more powerful country works with leaders from less powerful countries, what's the best approach there? How do you navigate that?
10: Well, first you have to co-lead. Don't just talk about it, but do it. And so when I was chair of C40, we implemented that we would have co-chairs now from the Global North and Global South. Terms I don't love, but for shorthand. Yeah. So it's not just Sadiq Khan who is our chair, but also our co-chair is Yvonne Aki-Sawyer, who's the mayor of Freetown, Sierra Leone. And we said we'd put a majority of our funding, then second, put your money where your mouth is. After you share power, share money, we're putting a majority of our funds into the Global South, A, because it's the right thing to do from justice, and B, because that's where population growth and economic growth will be. Mm-hmm. So if they can do it better and not go through what London did in the 1800s and New York in the early 1900s and LA in the 1980s, you know, if they can have clean air while they're industrializing, if they can get economic growth and not have to have the suffering that we see, that's the right thing for them and a good thing for the entire world. And then I think third, it's also looking at how we can find those solutions that are indigenous to those areas in the developing world. When I was ambassador, for instance, one of the first trips I took in India was to Ahmedabad, which is the capital of Gujarat in northwest India. And I talked with a group, there's an incredible women's association of tens of thousands of chapters called SIWA, that's self-help basically for women. And there's a lot of construction workers in India that are female, not so many here in the United States. And I was talking to a bricklayer, a woman who said, it's so hot on the hottest days here. And it regularly gets above 120 there. She said, even with gloves on, I can't hold the bricks. And because of that, I can't work. And because of that, my family can't eat. And we looked at a model where they kind of came up with, and we got some capital in from, you know, the West to be able to fund an insurance for jobs that are climate sensitive so that she can get paid those days and feed her family. And then she pays a small bit when she does work to go into that insurance so that she can make sure her family survives.
8: Yeah.
10: So I think, you know, finding those solutions that are actually coming out of places like Africa, that are coming out of parts. And by the way, the developing and developed world are not just a geographical split. They exist inside our own cities. So my experience knowing that in South LA, there's no shade, whereas of course in West LA, there's a lot of shade, made shade equity a big part of my agenda. And so I say this methodology is good, not only across the world, but within cities too.
8: Yeah. Diplomacy. Is it for 2026? I mean, it's just, it's easy to look at the world and think that like global diplomacy in general, climate diplomacy specifically, is breaking down, I guess. What's the conversation that needs to happen at the global levels to get diplomacy back on track? If you think it is off track, I don't know, but just like, how do we make diplomacy live? Yeah, please. How do we make diplomacy live?
10: Well, it's both off track and it was ending its kind of lifespan, that this incredibly stable building we've been living in, which, you know, post-World War II had like international diplomacy and, by the way, American democracy, very stable. We didn't have to do much. They were always going to be there, remodel it, change the pipes every so often, suddenly is on fire. And maybe it's because somebody's thrown a Molotov cocktail in there. But I would argue, even if he hadn't, this building needed to come down. That diplomacy and development and even bureaucracy has slowed things down at a time when the crises we have require a faster pace. We're slower than ever. And so diplomacy for me, I'll tell you, if there's one lesson I've learned in my 2.5 decades in public service, it's about relationships. Nobody teaches this in the classroom, but it's about the relationships and the feelings that we have as human beings. And I always say when I'm giving a speech, I want somebody to know something they don't know, feel something they haven't felt, and do something they wouldn't do. And those last two, I think diplomacy, if we can get people to feel again, and we're seeing diplomacy that's all about, you know, it's there's no win-wins. Me doing well doesn't mean you're doing well, so I'm going to be the bully and I have more power, so I'm going to take something. That's just not the way that community, families, neighborhoods, cities thrive. We know we have to all, because I can be the mayor, but if I don't fix traffic, I'm stuck in it. If I don't, you know, deal with somebody who's unhoused, that person's outside my residence. So there's a real accountability that comes from local leadership. And diplomacy, I think, at its best, is about those relationships and what we give. True power, Kusha, is not what we hold on to and what we hoard, but what we're willing to give up and share. And it's the same thing with diplomacy. So I do think that there is the cracking open, or maybe a return to that basic human thing that's not naive, it's not idealistic, but it is relational, because if anything ties us together, it's those borderless problems. It's health and it's climate. And we're certainly lived through a pandemic that, you know, we knew that a virus didn't care about borders. And we're experiencing too that this climate crisis doesn't care as well. And if we're going to survive and we all want to, let's figure out a way to be a little bit more understanding and to share in that power that we have. And that's the kind of diplomacy I hope emerges.
8: Eric Garcetti is C40 Ambassador for Global Climate Diplomacy and former mayor of Los Angeles and former ambassador to India. Ambassador, thank you so much for hanging out with us and for all of your work.
10: It's been a real joyful conversation. Thank you.
8: Coming up, Phoenix Mayor Kate Gallego is taking on one of the hottest issues around the country.
17: We have one of the biggest concentrations of data centers anywhere in the world. And I'm trying to make sure that as data centers come on, they do it in a way that minimizes impacts to our community and to our environment and maximizes benefits.
9: That's up next when Climate One continues.
18: This Across Indiana segment brings us to Whitestown, where the Vikings have taken over, and they have three simple demands for the common folk: eat, drink, and celebrate at Viking Fest.
19: So this festival is for anybody and anybody that wants to come. Anybody's welcome.
18: Every year, the Viking group known as Tirada of Ravensguard invites Hoosiers to walk through history.
20: We like to set up a village that would have existed in around 10th century Viking era.
18: See Viking crafts like knoll binding.
21: Knoll stands for needle, and binding is just binding. And what it basically involves is a needle, like a big sewing needle, and you're basically making a whole series of loops.
18: Witness Viking battles.
22: Like, imagine you're fighting, and you take your sword, you go through a shield instantly. You feel like Beowulf just slaughtering Grendel.
18: And maybe even make some Viking friends.
23: You never by yourself.
18: You can watch the full story at WFYI.org/AcrossIndiana.
4: This is Climate One. I'm Arianna Brocious. Phoenix is on the front lines of the climate crisis. It's one of the fastest growing cities in the country and one of the fastest warming. In Phoenix, extreme heat isn't an abstract threat that could happen in the future. It's a public health emergency happening right now. So what does climate leadership look like when your city regularly tops 100 degrees? To Mayor Kate Gallego, it means redesigning streets, rethinking building materials, grappling with the energy and water demands of a booming tech economy, and dealing with the heat.
17: We are actually the first city in the country to have a permanent part of our city government that's focused on heat. In our case, it's the Office of Heat Response and Mitigation. We have an all of government approach. So from our fire department to our planning department, we try to find solutions related to heat. Our fire department has been national leaders in supporting people with heat-related medical emergencies. And this could be everything from someone experiencing homelessness to someone who is hiking and has heat stroke or doesn't bring enough water. So we now have some pretty advanced cooling techniques and then some pretty basic ones like pre-positioning ice in key areas.
4: Ice, just to clarify, in the moment we're in, you mean frozen water?
17: We position frozen water. We are trying to change our built environment. So we're trying to incentivize shaded walkways and paths. Even our Office of Public Arts has worked on shaded public art installations that create a wonderful environment for people to enjoy the beautiful city, but have a little bit more comfortable shaded walkways or canopies. We are trying to look at new building materials that make sense, as well as new paving materials. So we have a cool pavement program.
4: Yeah. So for people who don't know, this is basically painting them with a reflective material that takes the heat that gets absorbed normally by asphalt and sends it back up. It does sound like a really neat program. I have read also that it can make the surrounding area hotter for people, even though it can lower the temperature over the asphalt. So how is it panning out?
17: So we find it's most effective if we look at things like urban heat island and overnight heat temperatures. One of our challenges is that the natural Sonoran Desert environment cools a lot overnight with native conditions, but with man-made conditions, including black asphalt, that does keep the heat in, just as way you'd stay hotter when you're wearing a black t-shirt than a white t-shirt. And overnight, we're seeing the lows aren't getting as cold as they used to. So we're trying to use the cool pavement to try to bring down that overnight temperature and be more like the natural Sonoran Desert environment, which is so well adapted for hot summers.
4: Mm-hmm. When we're speaking about survivability in the hot months for people, average people in Phoenix, are there interventions that your government has worked on that help people with basic affordability of things like air conditioners? I mean, that is really kind of a essential thing to have here.
17: Yes. So we actually just had the whole city council convene around energy affordability, which is so important. We're trying to do everything from helping people navigate high summer bills to helping people get more efficient appliances, and then also trying to build better in the first place and make sure that we have the most energy efficient homes and public spaces.
1: Right. So like most parts of the country, Phoenix is seeing higher energy bills. That's being driven by a lot of factors. Data centers and their demand is one factor. I'm curious, in specific terms, what are you doing? What is the city council doing? Is it putting money into bill payment assistance? You mentioned building materials. Is it education? Like, what are the ways you're helping reduce those bills?
17: So we were so successful during the Biden administration. We pursued with partners, a lot of those federal dollars. And we're really trying to promote some of the great programs that included energy audits and helping people with federal assistance. We got a wonderful Solar for All grant in Arizona that we were very excited to help bring down people's bills. So it was like an incredible progress in that area. Unfortunately, we have seen a pause in a lot of that funding. It's being litigated. So I think we're still hopeful that there might be a chance to deliver on those programs, which really had the chance to be life-saving for some of our residents. We do know that certain residents, such as people in manufactured housing, tend to have larger challenges around the heat. And so we're trying to particularly target those areas, including going out in the community and sharing what rebates are available, what bill assistance is available. And every year we make changes and learn more.
1: Yeah, it's really critical because a lot of those homes, mobile homes, manufactured homes, don't have insulation or very little and can really be little ovens, honestly, in the summer. I want to pivot and talk a little bit about population. Phoenix is the fifth largest city in the country. You've said that the population numbers aren't the important metric. It's how and where you grow. Your office had an achievement in securing the semiconductor $65 billion chip manufacturing facility. How do you reconcile things like that, the economic development that brings, with the water and energy demands of big tech?
17: We have limited resources and we have to be smart. So we are trying to prioritize the areas that will have the most benefits for our community, including creating quality jobs. Phoenix has traditionally been very tied to the real estate sector. And so we want to make sure that we are a diverse economy that has a bunch of different options. We know every sector goes up and down. And so the cities that have the most diverse economies tend to be able to weather single events more effectively. The 2008 real estate crisis hit Phoenix incredibly hard. I know so many people who lost their homes, fought with their spouses over money, got divorced, you know, really were devastated by the real estate crisis. So we are trying to build a more diverse and sustainable economy. We've made big pushes around climate tech, trying to attract solar companies, advanced vehicle technology, bioscience as well. One of the things that I have grown very concerned about in terms of tech is we have a very large number of data centers. Mm-hmm. And I would like us to see some changes in that area. We want to make sure that as data centers come on, they are responsible water users, and that particularly with the amount of power they use, they think about everything from emissions to the water used to generate power. That's been a big challenge for us in our community. The utility that serves us at City Hall had committed to taking coal out of their portfolio. And because of the huge demand in energy, particularly driven by data centers, they're delaying that. So that's of concern to me. We have one of the biggest concentrations of data centers anywhere in the world. And I'm trying to make sure that as data centers come on, they do it in a way that minimizes impacts to our community and to our environment and maximizes benefits. You and I are talking online, so we use data centers all the time, but we need a race to the top, right? We want higher standards. We want to reward the companies that care about emissions, climate change. We want to put data centers where they're the biggest benefits.
1: Yeah, let me jump in there because I think this is a discussion happening all over the country. I know that you've been working on developing regulations to help keep data centers from having negative impacts on the surrounding communities. And I'm wondering if those are sufficient so far. I mean, can you give us a little bit more detail about what you're asking of these companies?
17: We have regulations for all of our large water users where they really need to commit to sustainability and work with our water services department on conservation. So that applies to all large water users. On data centers, we've recently asked them to come to the council and get a special use permit. We look at a variety of different impacts, including areas like cybersecurity and noise, in addition to the type of concerns that you and I have been talking about. Unfortunately, there's been some real challenges around that. We have had data centers that have suggested they might litigate with us over whether we have the ability to do that. And in some cases, some of the wealthiest companies in the world have questioned whether it's fair to ask them to do landscaping. They've found that to be overly burdensome. So this is a real debate right now.
1: Yeah, there's this idea that you could co-locate energy production and energy consumption. So these data centers could pay to supply their own solar panels, which is probably the most cost-effective and reasonable thing in a state like Arizona, to just sort of power their own needs, and thus they're not going to be impacting other electric users as much. Is that something that either is on the table in discussions you've had, or you've seen any developers bring forward, or that you've put forward?
17: So I would say Google has done one of the better jobs really trying to bring on new clean energy. In Arizona, they've invested in both solar and wind. And to me, it seems they are really new projects that the market has helped drive on. But overwhelmingly, we're seeing the new data centers come on with fossil fuels as the main power. Some coal, but predominantly natural gas. Some of these power plants have water sources that I don't think are the most appropriate. When you look at other parts of the country, in mayor world, the mayor of Lansing, Michigan, has gotten a lot of attention because he helped bring a data center that took its waste heat and put it into a district heating system and helped reduce the need for other heating technology. So brought down residents' bills and I think offset some greenhouse gas emissions. So that would be an example of putting a data center where there might be more benefits for the community. We don't have a lot of need for additional heat here. So we're more interested in district cooling. But I think there are real opportunities to be strategic and maximize benefits with these data centers.
1: Mm-hmm. Apart from data centers, which Phoenix innovations do you think are most transferable to other hot and arid cities in the U.S. and globally?
17: I think we need to be smart about looking at our built environment. In our case, many of the solutions we use are solutions that the Native Americans who founded our community used. Smart building orientation. We know planting desert-adapted trees can make a huge difference. Phoenix is part of American Forest Program around tree equity. So we look at our city and the different economic zones and try to make sure we really think about equity and for communities that haven't always received their fair share of investment, that we really look at prioritizing trees in those areas. We're trying to plant trees where people are more likely to be walking. So that might be like between the school and the library, and be intentional about creating cooler, comfortable corridors. So those solutions seem to make sense in so many communities. And even in our divided times, we really feel like trees can bring people together. Mm-hmm. We are one of the sunniest big cities in the country and have had great success with investing in solar energy. We've done some cool projects where we put solar at public housing and then helped our residents bring down their bills. They also created more shaded parking. So very popular program. And we try to find win-wins where we reduce emissions, but also have other benefits to our community.
1: Conversely, have there been lessons that you've taken? I know you were chair of Climate Mayors last year, that you've learned about, you know, in conversations with other mayors, other cities that you've adopted in Phoenix.
17: When mayors get together, there can be a little bit of shared ambition and perhaps a little bit of that race to the top that I mentioned in the context with data centers. So sometimes I'll see someone shared ambition and perhaps a little bit of that race to the top that I mentioned in the context with data

0: their local neighborhoods and you're creating jobs. So that was a great example where I learned from a project that was in Africa and was able to bring that to Phoenix. And it's so popular and people feel such an ownership, even if the tree's in public space. If you plant a tree, in some ways it becomes your tree. Mm-hmm. And then the more people who know how to maintain trees for our desert environment, which does have some pretty intense monsoon storms, the more we can take care of the city's investment, because we want, when we plant a tree, we want to make sure it's healthy and thriving.
1: Right. So we're in an interesting, contentious moment politically in terms of national politics. And you touched on sort of the I don't know, we've called it whiplash, honestly, in climate policy from a federal level that we saw from the Biden administration to the current Trump administration. So what leverage for climate action do cities have that national and international bodies don't?
0: We have had enormous support from our voters when we've asked them to do local funding. So we have gone to our voters for everything from a sales tax to support busing to general obligation bonds that included green infrastructure and heat. That's not just true in Phoenix. I'm talking to a mayor from coal country in Ohio who went to the voters and got strong support for renewable energy. So I think the fact that we're the branch of government that's closest to the people can be really helpful. When I talk to the people of Phoenix, they want smart, sustainable water policy. They believe in taking advantage of the wonderful sun that we have and solar energy here. And it's been great to see that support directly from the voters. So that may be our secret sauce for local government, is building coalitions, partnerships, and from local funding to local implementation, engaging in the solutions that make sense.
1: Kate Gallego is mayor of Phoenix, Arizona, and former chair of Climate Mayors. Thank you so much for sharing your thoughts with us on Climate One.
0: Well, thank you so much. It was good to have a fellow Arizonan, because there are things we just do differently.
1: Daylight savings, not a thing here, yep. You know? Thank you for your time.
0: Thank you.
1: That's our show. Thank you so much for listening. And we want to say a special thanks to the listeners who have left us a voicemail on our SpeakPipe. And you can do this too. We love hearing from our listeners. We love to know what you're thinking, what ideas you think we should explore. You can leave us a voicemail without leaving your browser by going to our website, climateone.org/hello, and hitting record.
2: 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Our team includes wonderful people like Greg Dalton, Brad Marshland, Jenny Park, Austin Colon, Megan Basilia, Ariana Brocious, and Rachel Lacey. Our theme music is by George Young. I'm Kusha Navidar.
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0: Blended Table from APM American Public Media. I'm Francis Lam. You know, eating out on someone else's dime is not really a bad way to make a living. But there's more to life and to the job of a restaurant critic than just dinner.
1: You know, we had some just excellent restaurants that really should have just taken off in Des Moines. All they could look at was, oh, these portion sizes are so tiny. And, you know, that was a battle that I never won, was the portion size battle. People were so mad if they didn't get more than they could eat and enough leftovers to take home. And they still want that.
0: That's Winnie Moranville, a longtime restaurant critic in Iowa. And we have Bill Addison from the LA Times to talk about the meaning and the highs and lows of reviewing restaurants.

0: The third rule of restaurant criticism is you're there for the reader, not the restaurant. The second rule of restaurant criticism is if you're not learning, you're not doing it right. And the first rule of restaurant criticism is no one ever wants to hear you complain. Because everyone thinks it's got to be the best job in the world, right? And most critics will say, yes, it is. But it's not all fun and games. There's hard work. There's a lot of thought that goes into what makes writing about something your readers haven't experienced exciting. There's a lot of pressure knowing that you've got people's reputations and sometimes their livelihoods in your hands. And sometimes it's just too much food. Now, I've said all this, but today's guests, two longtime restaurant critics, Bill Addison and Winnie Moranville, would never say so themselves because they know the first rule. But I'm excited to talk with them, one from LA and one from Des Moines, about what makes their work so interesting and what they're excited to eat. Bill Addison is a restaurant critic for the Los Angeles Times, and he is widely regarded as one of the absolute best working today. As I'm recording this, he's about to find out if he's won his third James Beard Award. And he's just completed one of the most ambitious projects of his career, assembling a list of the 101 best restaurants in all of California. Bill Addison, it is great to see you, my friend.
1: So good to be here with you, Francis. Thank you.
0: So I am excited for you. You have this massive project. And, you know, but it's interesting because I think of you, yes, you're a restaurant critic. You've been a restaurant critic for many years, but I really think of you as a writer first. You write beautiful prose.
1: That's the nicest thing anyone can say to me. Thank you.
0: I'm here to butter you up like a beautiful brioche roll.
1: Perfect. But toast me. Fill me with lobster meat.
0: But like, but what I mean by that is you write really thoughtful criticism and, you know, the descriptions are beautiful. They make you hungry. But really, I think the way you think about the restaurant experience and the way you give meaning to so many of the restaurants you go to, or at least, you know, your interpretation of the experience is something that like is really thought-provoking and something I love to read, even if, you know, I don't live in LA, so I won't go to most of these restaurants ever.
1: Well, that's a major goal of my work, so thank you. I'm feeling good about myself right at this minute.
0: Yeah. But now you have this sort of other side of your job, really, because it takes so much of your energy. It's I wouldn't say it's equal, but like a huge part of your job now are creating these tremendous lists. So for many years, you've done 101 best restaurants of Los Angeles and now 101 best restaurants of California.
1: Yes.
0: So obviously you're not writing 101 full reviews, you know, so there's a different sort of approach, and not that anyone wants to hear you bellyache about how, you know, how you had to eat in 1,000 good restaurants to find 100 good ones, great ones, but what is it like tackling this kind of project? Like, literally, how do you start, and when you start, what do you think you're looking for?
1: I start with a lot of reading. It's a lot of research. It's a lot of, in the case of something outside my city, like Los Angeles, it's definitely a case of asking people in the areas that I'm going to that I trust. Sometimes that means other restaurant critics. Sometimes that means other friends. And I'm looking for a mix of restaurants then ultimately that aren't just places that I'm hoping for a delicious meal, but that can tell a story about the city, about the place, about who lives there, about the context in which this restaurant operates. So it's always this double layer, probably much more so than when I started reviewing restaurants in 2002, when I was more just like, is this restaurant good or not, and why?
0: Sure.
1: And now I'm so much more interested in the cultural context of a restaurant. Mm. And I want you to have a delicious meal.
0: Yeah. Well, actually, so let's get into this idea of California, because again, you're spanning this whole state. You know, 10 years ago, or something like that, before you were a full-time critic in LA, you were a national critic, but you did write, you know, from California. And at one point you wrote that California, for those of us who live to eat, is everything. And California is so interesting because it's a state that's, you know, as big as the country of Japan. It spans so many climates. It's culturally impacted the rest of America so much in so many different ways, from fast food to fine dining to farm to table. You know, so many trends started there. How is your thinking about what California cuisine is now that you've done this project and that you've lived there for several years?
1: Yeah, so interesting because I did that project for Eater, and I ended up wandering through California for about 2 months in 2018, and it was published in June, and I ended up moving to California that same year to Los Angeles in November of that year. And I remember even then just marveling at the expansiveness of California, right? When we talked about what might have been California cuisine for years, I think people who had this definition working in the 80s and 90s might have said it was about, you know, connecting with the farmers, using sustainably or mindfully or interestingly grown produce and you know, all the thing, all those touchstones, right? All those things that if we know about food, if we care about food in America, are almost cliches. And I think at this point, we have let go, a lot of us, of that outdated definition of California cuisine, because California cuisine is everything. It is the enormous Vietnamese populations in Orange County and in San Jose. It's the Chinese communities that are so in tune still with trends in China that it affects how we eat over here, the influx of Sichuan and hot pot restaurants, and the San Gabriel Valley in Los Angeles is one example. And so I use that term really sparingly. Usually when I say, like, it's California cuisine, I'm really referring to that notion that you're very plugged into the growing seasons here. But living here for 7 years now, you know, I'm just very aware of what it means to live here, the expense, the concerns, the very public troubles we have, and this kind of seesawing notion of California as this, like, place of mythology, and how to, like, build on those mythologies or bust those mythologies that kind of exclude people or that don't tell the whole story. Mm-hmm. And, you know, we can talk about all this, but that does kind of bleed into dining in some ways too, right?
0: So tell us how, like, what are some of the places on this list that you really feel like tell a story of California?
1: Yeah, it's all over the place, literally and figuratively, right? So I would say I'm thinking of Mi Ranchito Cafe in Stockton, which I'll say both Gustavo Arellano and Bill Esparza, two food writers who are based in Southern California, they both sent me to this restaurant.
0: Wait, for those of us who don't know California geography, where is Stockton?
1: Stockton is technically in the Central Valley, east of the Bay Area. And there's, you know, a deep Mexican community there. And Mi Ranchito serves a few, like, fascinating things. They serve tortillas that almost look like kerchiefs. They're not round. They're squarish, oblongish. They're almost three times the usual thickness. It borders on biscuit like, but it is not biscuit. And they serve a dish there. It's beef a la Chicana. It's a local specialty, Foggy origins, but it's essentially strips of beef sautéed with onions and green and red peppers in a light tomato sauce, and you can taste, like, a backbeat of chili and cumin in the dish. And that with the tortillas, it's just a beautiful, complete experience.
0: That sounds awesome.
1: That's one thing that comes to mind. Gosh, I'm going to jump. There is a city outside of San Diego called El Cajon.
0: Okay.
1: And there's a large Iraqi refugee population there.
0: Oh, wow.
1: And there's a restaurant called Mal al Sham. It's a Syrian restaurant, and they cooked some of the most beautiful Syrian food, kebabs, but also this dish that I love called mansef, which is essentially like lamb cooked in a yogurt sauce that's just like very aromatically spiced, and it's served both over rice and flatbread. It's a traditional Bedouin feast. But also on the weekends, the Syrian owners of this restaurant cook Iraqi specialties to serve the local community, which I just think is really, just beautiful.
0: Yeah.
1: I'm going to jump up for something really like special occasion and say that on the Mendocino coast, there's an exquisite place called Harbor House.
0: Oh, my God. I've seen photos.
1: Yeah, certainly. Yeah. It sits on this stretch of land overlooking coves with waves crashing and boulders rising out of the sea. And the chef there, Matthew Kammerer, cooks as close to this place as possible. So lots of seafood, some things that like sound dramatic, but just end up being delicious. Like he takes Dungeness crab legs and wraps them in kelp and then takes this kelp package and like bundles it, like packs it in mud essentially, and then bakes it so that the crab legs steam and kelp, and then they present that tableside. You know, it's dramatic, but it tastes delicious and actually quite simple. And the whole beautiful meal is like that. I would say for a once in a lifetime special occasion destination, it's the place that comes to mind right now that I'd recommend most.
0: We're talking to Bill Addison, a restaurant critic for the Los Angeles Times. I'm Francis Lamb, and this is The Splendid Table from APM, American Public Media.
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0: 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I'm Francis Lamb, and this is The Splendid Table, the show for curious cooks and eaters. We're talking about the life and times of two longtime restaurant critics today. Let's get back to it with Bill Addison of the Los Angeles Times. So this is a question I often have for, you know, someone in your role. You know, you have been eating in restaurants professionally for 20 plus years.
1: Yeah, almost 25 years.
0: Yeah. So like the level of experience you have is probably far different than your readers. Probably literally 100% of your readers, right? Because who gets to eat out as much as you do? So how do you guard against this idea of jadedness? And what's it like when you go to a place and you actually feel yourself being swept away? Are you ever able to just like enjoy something and not feel like, oh, I'm working, I have my critic hat on? Or like, how do you come back to the world of the non-restaurant critic when you're eating?
1: Yeah, first I would say that I feel like if I have any superpower at all, it's curiosity. Like I never get tired of it. And I think, of course, both to California, but specifically to Los Angeles, I can never get tired of eating out here. Like there's so much. So, you know, I don't eat, you know, night after night of tasting menus. That's not the life I live. Sure. But let's say I'm tired of a fancy Italian food. Well, then I'll go eat Armenian food. I'll go eat Shanghainese food. I'll go eat Lebanese food. There's just always something around the corner here. And it's that curiosity that I think sustains me. Mm. I've been doing it so long that I don't know any other life. You know, it would be strange to have my partner come home and be like, oh, who's making dinner tonight? I don't know. I don't have any idea. Like, I don't know what that life is like. But I hope that kind of curiosity and that curation is what I can bring to readers.
0: Yeah. And there is this sort of trend too of people who are like, you know, obviously there are lots of people who are really into food, and there's an almost competitiveness to some people, the way they approach eating restaurants.
1: Yes.
0: They only want to go to the best. They collect those restaurant meals like, you know, like baseball cards when you were kids, and they want to show them off and tell people where they all been. And because you are so obviously committed to telling stories, I think the idea of the best this, the best that is not probably your most natural instinct. And yet you do these best of lists. So we were talking about this the other day, and you sort of mentioned like, you know, I understand why people want to hear the word best and why we have to use it, but you think of it more through the lens of what's essential. Tell us what you mean by that.
1: Well, I do think people innately click on the word best.
0: That's sort of a
1: job driven, you know, I don't get to negotiate us using the word best, but I definitely come to it thinking about the word essential. And what does that mean? I want readers, I want you to know about places that serve all kinds of incredible food, but I also hope these very human endeavors also say something bigger about dining and life in Los Angeles. And to your point, Francis, about the kind of chasers, I mean, I definitely have friends and even, you know, colleagues whose job it is to rush to places. That is their job, mm-hmm. and they're good at it. And there's plenty to cover in Los Angeles, and there is kind of the buzz factor around that. I feel grateful that at both my jobs at Eater and at the Los Angeles Times, that there is a built-in component where I get to explore the notion of essential, meaning I do these projects where I remind you, like, I know, like, you're angling for, like, New York level hotness right now. Like, you want buzz, you want something to debate about, and maybe that's not the time right now in Los Angeles, because not only did we make it through the pandemic like the rest of the world, but we've had these twin strikes, we've had these twin fires. It's been a rough half decade in Los Angeles, to be honest, and there are so many great restaurants that exist here that are worth you reconsidering, that are worth your time, that transcend the notion of hotness. And so I love going back to restaurants that have been around a while and asking myself questions to convey to readers, like, is this evolving? Is it getting more interesting? Is it resting on its laurels? I think plenty of restaurants that open would tell you that they're not great in the first few months. When I started restaurant reviewing and there were more of us in every city, there was a daily newspaper critic and a alt-weekly critic, mm-hmm. like a Village Voice or LA Weekly critic. There was a city magazine critic. There was a competitive to rush there and weigh in and say the big thing right away. The flip side for someone in my position is that I almost get to make things up a little more. And I'm lucky to have editors who get that. So if other writers on staff kind of rush to places for the first report, I get to hang back a little. Is this restaurant worth writing about 6 months, 9 months, a year? When is that sweet spot where not only do you know about this place, but now I'm telling you, it's settled in and this is why it's a really compelling time to go there.
0: Yeah. Hey, I'm going to ask you one last question. And you just made me think of this. So our mutual friend, Brett Anderson, was for many years the restaurant critic in New Orleans for the Times-Picayune, the daily paper there. And I remember after Hurricane Katrina, he went right back on the food beat. And I don't remember exactly how long it was before he actually started reviewing restaurants again. But when he did, he took a sort of different approach to it. And he wrote about this. He wrote about how, you know, he was less concerned with, you know, how many, you know, stars he gave, although they're a system of beans, you had like four beans or whatever. But really, he felt like his mission was to help tell the story of his beloved city. And you've talked about doing that in Los Angeles.
1: Yeah.
0: But how do you feel your work and your approach has been impacted by these things you mentioned, these horrific fires that have impacted LA, the strikes, which many of us who don't live there may not know about, but there have been tremendous economic fallout from multiple Hollywood sort of work stoppages. How do you feel like your work has evolved or changed in this moment in LA's history?
1: Well, quickly on the subject of New Orleans, because we were both there for the memorial service of our friend Pablo Johnson, it was very meaningful to me a month and change after the fires that destroyed two communities in Los Angeles that I was still hearing people bring up Katrina in casual conversation. One of the things that is so different is that New Orleans is such a small place. And beyond the horrible in-the-moment realities of the fires burning, where you can drive to perches, streets, angles in Los Angeles and literally see the flames in the distance, beyond the acrid, toxic air that was flowing through the city, there are corners of Los Angeles, because this place is so enormous, it holds 27% of the population of California. There are places that you can disappear to and forget that these fires happened on a physical level. Whereas I feel like in New Orleans, you can never forget. But I'm not talking about the psychological impact of these fires, which I've, you know, my colleagues have definitely talked to so many chefs, and so many places feel like business is down because of the psychology, just the contraction that can happen, you know, when there's a tragedy and you just want to stay inside, you want to keep to yourself, you worry about your money, you wonder what's going to happen next. And I think one of the things that's so interesting, that's always a back and forth in restaurant criticism today, is, are you writing like to tell people whether this is a good restaurant or not, or are you writing kind of to like illuminate a restaurant and its place in the culture? You can absolutely do both. But even at the end of last year, I don't write that many harsh reviews anymore. I've written plenty of like ruthless takedowns over the course of my career. And I felt less interested in doing that in Los Angeles because there's so much. And often, you know, the ones that would be easiest to take down are kind of lean more toward the corporate side. It's big restaurant groups maybe coming in from other areas, and they just don't like have the soul of a small independent business. And I just think, can I spend a column like taking this restaurant down, or can I spend a column talking about, you know, the incredible Palestinian or Armenian or, you know, Sichuan restaurant that is doing something really cool and small and personal. Mm-hmm. So part of me last year was like, you know, maybe you should start getting into a couple like meaner reviews. And then these fires happened, and I was like, yeah, I'm not doing that. Yeah. I still feel, you know, there's still so much for me to cover, particularly because I've been away a bit, getting to know more of California. I just have plenty to write about that I want to celebrate and that I want people to go check out for themselves.
0: Yeah. Well, Bill, it has been a pleasure talking with you. Thank you so much.
1: Francis, thanks so much for having me.
0: That's Bill Addison of the Los Angeles Times. And honestly, whether you live in California or not, check out his majestic article on the 101 best restaurants of California at the LA Times. Now I'll admit, when I think of restaurant criticism, I first think of major cities, New York, Chicago, LA, San Francisco, which is exactly why I'm so excited to talk with our next guest, Winnie Moranville. For decades, Winnie has been reviewing restaurants in Des Moines, Iowa, and she has such an interesting perspective to share, working in a place that prides itself on its anti-snobbishness. She's also the author of a memoir called Love is My Favorite Flavor, A Midwestern Dining Critic Tells All. Hey, Winnie, it is so great to meet you.
3: Oh, thanks. It's so great to be on this show. It's an honor.
0: Oh, it's a pleasure. Well, I want to ask you this because, you know, there's really not such a thing as a career path to land someone with a job as a restaurant critic. But in a way, I feel like you started training for it when you were 13 years old, when you started working as a server. So that's a really important part of your story. It's an important part of your book. Tell us about some of the places you worked in.
3: Right. Well, you know, when I was 13 years old, I was looking, like many teenagers at the time, I was looking for a way to get out of the house, and a cafeteria, just a typical mid-century cafeteria, was hiring. And actually, my sister had already worked there for a couple years. So my first job was carrying trays for people who came off the line. It was back in the day when, you know, when you went through a cafeteria line, there were girls, always the girls, were there to take your tray and take it to your table and set the food out for you and, you know, and fill your coffee cup later and all those things. So that was our first, I stayed there for like 2 years and learned so much about hospitality there. Then I worked at a department store restaurant in a tea, you know, the tea room, those classic quintessential mid-century, or not just mid-century, this one had been there since the 1910s or something.
0: Oh, wow.
3: Yeah, and it only closed in 2005, so it was just a beautiful old restaurant we all miss. And I worked at it's sort of a groovy, no other word will do, groovy hippie-run vegetarian restaurant. So I had worked in some great restaurants, and then, you know, I went, got a French and English major at the University of Iowa, and what was I going to do with that but come back and wait tables some more? But I did get a job in fine dining at a private club. So not only did I, you know, get some great experience at just places that taught me great hospitality, but I got some experience with fine dining that taught me how things should really go in a very fine dining setting. And that was good to know before I became a food writer and a food critic.
0: Yeah. Well, actually, before we get into your work reviewing restaurants, I actually want to take a little pause because you said you worked in a cafeteria, you worked in a department store tea room, in addition to the fine dining restaurants, but you called those first two restaurants great restaurants.
3: Yeah.
0: Tell me about that. And actually, the beginning of your book, you know, literally on the first page, you talk about, you know, how the dining scene in our country and in Iowa has, you know, certainly improved over time, but there is something lost. And I think you're referring mm-hmm. to those kinds of restaurants. Why do they matter?
3: Well, I think what was really amazing about those places, and all of them, was we were kids, you know, from the age of like 13 to, you know, through high school at least, and then in college I worked as well. But we were mentored by people who watched over us, and, you know, we were kind of taught that out of all the restaurants people could choose to go to in any given night, we needed to make people feel that they had really chosen well. But what was really cool about that was nobody sat us down and said, here's our goal, we're going to make them feel this way. They modeled that night after night after night. We saw, you know, adults circling the room and just making, touching tables. Three people on the floor, you know, adults on the floor at the cafeteria, always two or three people in the tea room, always people just making sure everybody was happy and everybody felt valued. And I remember I'm thinking that some of these people I worked with were kind of, you know, this is the 70s. I thought they were kind of fuddy-duddy. And I started working at this this really super cool vegetarian restaurant and thought, finally, and I'm going to work with some hip people. And there, you know, it was still a very, it was a super cool place. It was very groovy, but their ethic was exactly the same. It was like you walk into that place and you felt cool. You were not going to be made to feel like you were not cool enough to be there. And that was so important to them, to the people who worked there, that, because, you know, it was a vegetarian restaurant and vegetarianism wasn't that well known at the time. So somebody could have walked in there and felt intimidated. And certainly, you know, with these kind of hippie looking people, they could have felt, you know, like, oh, I'm not cool enough for this place. But man, did they make you feel welcome. And nobody had to say to me, you need to make people feel welcome. They just modeled that behavior. And that's a certain sense of something I think has gone missing a little bit. And I think part of that is because we just don't have such well-staffed restaurants like we used to. I mean, when was the last time you went to a restaurant where you saw three people in charge running around the room, you know, making sure everything was as it should be? So often, servers are stretched thin in their own little sections, and they're almost running their own little sections as their own little, you know, fiefdoms, their own little worlds. And I miss that, you know. But believe me, I'm not about nostalgia, because the food has gotten so much better, right? So let's just make this clear. Things are better, but we did leave something behind.
0: Yeah. That's Winnie Moranville, a dining critic in Des Moines and author of the book, Love is My Favorite Flavor. I'm Francis Lamb, and this is The Splendid Table from APM.
4: Indiana News has really been at the heart of my work for almost 20 years now. It's extremely important for me for people to really understand the inner workings and the people behind policy. I don't think there's anything more important than finding ways to have civil conversation in today's political climate. I mean, we want to understand how everybody is looking at issues, and looking through one lens is probably not the best way to do it. So every day I'm talking to people that are impacted by the stories that we're telling and really understand what they want to know. And a show like Indiana Week in Review provides an opportunity to talk about the real issue without becoming heightened, because civil engagement and civil conversation has to be part of our society. It has to be part of everyday lives of Hoosiers in order for us to move forward as a community.
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0: 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I'm Francis Lamb, and you're listening to The Splendid Table. We're talking with restaurant critics this hour. We're coming back to our conversation with Winnie Moranville. She's reflecting on the time she spent as a waitress decades ago in Iowa. Let's get back to it with her. You know, as a server, obviously, you know, you weren't involved in the making of the food, but you write about moments where you remember a customer, you know, not enjoying his meal and you feeling so sad about it because, oh, this person's, mm-hmm. you know, evening is now kind of been ruined. I remember actually you saying like, but he could see the look in your face. And so he tried to like say, oh, no, it's fine, honey, you know, or whatever. And you just felt so bad about that and the fact that he felt like he had to make you feel better. So this is all starting to fall into place. But why don't you tell us in your words how your experience working in the restaurant industry influenced you as a critic?
3: Well, I don't know. I mean, that is really true. I can still see the faces of people that I waited on 40 years later. And I mean, there are times when, like the guy that I wrote about in the book about serving him something that he was disappointed in. I mean, that man has long forgotten about that, I bet. But I can't forget about it. You know, I mean, I hope I'm more forgiving as a critic. You know, I don't hope I hold grudges, you know, for 40 years. And I try, I mean, as a critic, I tried very, very hard to under, I mean, I approached everything as I've done this. I know how things can go wrong. You know, sometimes you're hanging on by a thread on a really busy evening. I know how things can go wrong and I know how mm-hmm. hard it is. And I know you can be having a bad day and all of that. So I really always tried to approach this job with that kind of compassion. But also, I also know what should happen in a restaurant. So mm-hmm. it was always this mix between compassion and high standards. You also have to have standards. You can't just let everything slide. You know, people are walking into your restaurant for a reason. They want to be taken care of. And if you can't take care of them and if you can't make them feel welcome and if you can't serve them, you know, a good meal and make them feel they've had their money's worth, then you're not doing your job. So again, it's this tension between high standards and compassion that I mm-hmm. always had to have.
0: Yeah, and it's got to be, it's tricky, right? It's a real balance because you mm-hmm. empathize with the people who are working on the floor or working in the kitchen, but at the same time, you also know that you know, they have to do well at their job for you to write about that honestly, and obviously your reader depends on you to be honest. But there's another dynamic, too, that I think is so interesting about your story. So I've known a number of restaurant critics in my life. You know, I've dabbled in restaurant criticism at times. But it's always been in cities that are, you know, known for having really exciting, cutting-edge restaurant scenes and, like, really big restaurant scenes. But you have been the restaurant critic for many, many years, for decades, mm-hmm. in Des Moines. And you say, you know, Des Moines is a city that hates a snob.
3: Right.
0: But a restaurant right. critic is almost by nature seen as a snob.
3: Absolutely.
0: So how do you deal with that sort of dynamic, especially in the early days?
3: That is just a fantastic question. And I'm really glad that you perceive that tension because that was a huge tension in my work for 15 years. Des Moines hates a snob. I mean, and the whole time I had lived in New York City, you know, I had mm-hmm. lived in England, I had lived in Ann Arbor, you know, I'd been around the block, I'd traveled a lot. The whole time I was writing for the Des Moines Register, the dining column, for 15 years, and since then I've been writing for other publications, I was spending long stretches of the summer in France. So here I am spending maybe 6 weeks in France and then coming back and maybe starting a meal off with breaded and fried mushrooms that were from a food service truck and thinking, mm-hmm. wow, you know, here I am. Mm. So yes, it, you know, the last thing in the world anybody's was going to listen to me is if I say, you know, I was just in Toulouse and here's what I ate. Nobody's going to care and people are just going to be, we don't care. And rightly so. And so what I did, I let the restaurateurs do the heavy lifting for me. The minute anybody in this town did anything that was raising the standards, I was all over them. The minute somebody came into town, opened a place, and started putting farmers' names on the menus, telling us where they were getting their produce, I told people why that was important. Now, this day and age, people are listening going, well, yeah, duh. But in 1997, that was new in Des Moines, and it was new in a lot of places in America.
0: Yeah, for sure.
3: We weren't all California, right? And in, you know, I mean, I lived in New York in the 80s. I didn't see farmers' names on the menu that often in the 80s.
5: For sure not.
3: And you know, so you know, the things that were coming in when I first started doing this, like Northern Italian cuisine, the corner bistro, you know, that was French, you know, those beautiful new American restaurants. The first one I wrote about that just changed everything was a place called Bistro 43, and it was in an old building that half of it had been a laundromat and the other half of it had been a Made Right franchise, which is a loose meat sandwich franchise. And so they had, you know, they redid it and they, you know, they painted the walls and put some nice pictures up and put some white tablecloths on tables and had an open kitchen. It was really a buzzy place. And they were wonderful. I mean, they had seasonal food, chef-driven food, but I had to explain people, you're not going to see Steak Diane and Veal Oscar. And this is a five-star restaurant in Des Moines. But you are not going to walk in and see a tuxedoed maitre d' and crystal chandeliers. Mm. And, you know, you sort of have to explain why this is different and why it's worth their attention. And so that was what I loved doing, was saying to people, you know, not, you know, this isn't France or things should be more like France, but, you know, we've got somebody in this town that they're doing something really interesting and they're just down the street and go check them out. And, you know, watch out. Maybe they're not doing what you expect, but here's why what they're doing is worth your attention.
5: Okay.
3: And that was great. I like to say the restaurants lit a fire and I fanned the flames and we got better. Now, I mean, of course, it didn't always go that way. There were a lot of restaurants that just, you know, didn't, you know, I wish I could say a restaurant like that opened up every 5 months, you know, sometimes it was slow going. But when they did take hold, it was just the most exciting time to be a restaurant critic.
5: Yeah, I bet. And you said, you know, we're not California. And like, you shouldn't be California. Like, right. Des Moines shouldn't be California. It shouldn't be New York. If a restaurant scene is going to evolve there, like, you want it to evolve on its own terms.
3: Mm-hmm.
5: And by necessity, it will. Because, you know, you can't change a culture just by, like, someone showing up and be like, we're going to change the culture, right? It has to evolve. People have to accept it. They have to love it. They have to want more of it. So I'm curious, what drove that, you think? As you said, oh, the food has gotten much better. And, you know, we were lucky recently as a show to have visited Iowa and got to interview local chefs and operators and farmers. And, you know, one of the ironies of Iowa is that it's like one of the most sort of abundant agricultural states. They produce more corn, more pork than anywhere else in the country, more eggs. And yet, you know, that industry is geared towards like big commodity production.
3: Mm-hmm.
5: And so I think for a lot of chefs and restaurateurs and even just like, you know, people who want to buy local produce, it's harder because that infrastructure isn't really there. So tell me how you saw a Des Moines restaurant scene evolve and how Iowans really propelled that and like how a culture there really propelled that.
3: I'm not sure I have a well-researched answer, but I have what I think, some of the things I think happened. One of them was in the 80s when I was young, you could, you know, move to a coast just, you know, on a wing and a prayer, and you could find a job and you could find an apartment and you could probably make it. And by the time the late 90s and early 2000s rolled around, you couldn't do that. You really couldn't do that unless you know, were funded by, parents. And Iowans aren't really very often funded by parents the way, you know, I'm not saying everybody else in the country is, but very often, you know, you're pushed out of the nest and, you know, you make it on your own. So a lot of people stayed here and wanted to be creative. And they wanted to do something creative. And one of the things they want, and one of the ways you can be creative and make a living was to kind of go into the restaurant industry if you were good at it. And I think a lot of people who might have gone to the coast and tried something stayed here and thought, you know, suddenly, I mean, let's face it, it got started to be cool to be a chef, right? And it started cool to be in restaurants. There was the cool factor. And you know, there weren't a whole lot of places you could move and be cool and, you know, and afford it. So people stuck around here and made, you know, it used to be Des Moines was the biggest joke because it was just this second, I think, you know, insurance capital, which nothing against insurance, but it's not, you know, not the most cool sounding industry. So suddenly you have a food scene that just keeps getting better like it is everywhere else. And I think a lot of that had to do with you just had more interesting people, those young people who normally would have, you know, left, stuck around and frequented these restaurants, opened them, frequented them, and just made them more popular. So that helped a lot. And I don't know if that can be scientifically proven, but I think it helped.
5: No, that makes a lot of sense. So let me ask you the other side of it from a customer standpoint. You know, you write in the book this quote, this really interesting quote. Let me just read it to you really quickly. You write, the full parking lots and long wait lists at mediocre restaurants, such as a steakhouse I reviewed early on, led me to believe that Des Moines diners were mostly happy with the way things were. Did anyone really want me to point out that they could be better? So there's that one side, right? There's the, well, people are happy. Like, you know, if you're saying, hey, there could be more, some people might interpret that as, well, we're not good enough for you. And then the flip side, you have this really lovely memory, not a lovely memory, it's actually sort of a sad memory. I think from your early days serving in restaurants, and I remember you write about there was a boy who ordered a slice of pecan pie, but he didn't know he hadn't seen the word pecan before. He didn't know how to pronounce it, and he said it some other way, and someone else at the table made fun of him for it. And then, you know, he started eating it, but you could just see he was just so miserable because, like, someone had called him out for not being sophisticated enough to know how to say the word pecan. So it is, like, you see both sides of that, right, of that sort of tension. So as it's evolving, and as this restaurant scene's evolving, like, did you see people like really gravitate towards these new ideas, or were people kind of resisting them? Like, hey, like, we like things the way they are.
3: Oh, I saw some really sad, some great restaurants close. We could not for a while get a sort of higher end Mexican restaurant to stick around, you know, a place that would do like duck tacos or something like that. And we had a beautiful more Tuscan restaurant in the late 90s. We had some just excellent restaurants that really should have just taken off. And Des Moines, all they could look at was, oh, these portion sizes are so tiny. And, you know, that was a battle that I never won, was the portion size battle. People were so mad if they didn't get more than they could eat and enough leftovers to take home. And they still want that. And, you know, meanwhile, Iowa's obesity rate is just really high. And that's really sad. And yes, there were restaurants that people didn't gravitate to. They were before their time. And they broke my heart. I mean, I would do what I could to tell people, try this. But they just wouldn't make it. So, I mean, to your point, you could nudge people only so far, and then it was going to take off or it wasn't.
5: Yeah. Well, tell us about a flip side. Tell us about a situation where you really found a place where you're like, holy cow, I don't know if people know this place, or people really need to know this place, and watching it take off.
3: Oh, my favorite was this restaurant called Thai Flavors. I just stumbled on it by accident. I was going to another restaurant on this far side of town that I don't frequent that often, you know. That restaurant was a bust. And so I was driving back, and I just happened to see this restaurant, and it was in this kind of grotty old strip mall, and it looked really unpromising, but I was hungry, and my dining buddy was hungry, and I said, let's give this a try. And we came in, and it was empty, but it just looked, there's really sweet. There was something so sweet about it. And we just had this wonderful meal.
5: Just like
3: meal.
5: A sixth sense for it.
3: Yeah, it was. It was just, I could just tell. And I ordered one thing, and the older guy who was waiting on us, who I found out later was the owner's father, I ordered like green curry, which was kind of my go-to for Thai restaurants, you know, at the time. And he brought me Tom Kha Gai. And I was like, why did he bring me this? And he just kind of looked at me and said, I'm bringing you this instead. And I'm like, okay. and I'd never had it. This was, you know, 2000. It was a new dish for me and kind of a new dish.
5: What was it like? Do you remember the taste of it?
3: Oh, yeah, it was all those, you know, nailing all those flavors, that, you know, that coconut milk, and it had a little sour, and it had, you know, the that sweetness and nuttiness, and it, you know, it did that whole, that wonderful Thai thing that hit so many of those flavor buttons, and I just loved it.
5: Coconut, lime, and chicken, and it's like, it's in some ways, it's the simplest thing in the world, but you're like, God, it's so good.
3: And I'd never had it, and so it was just like, it just blew my mind, so, and I was just, you know, it was one of those places, and I visited two more times, and it was so cute. I went there a second, it blew my mind. So, and I was just, you know, it was one of those places, and I visited two more times, and it was so cute.

0: just took off. It was so much fun to see that place do so well. You'd go there and it would be hard to find a table, and you know, and people would be talking about it. It was great, because before I had gone there, nothing was happening. So that was a discovery. And I had a couple of those, which were great. And they held up, you know, for many years, which was always good. Because sometimes you write about a place, it's like so good, and then like, you know, kind of does, you know, restaurants have hot streaks and then they go cold sometimes.
1: But that's so great to hear. And it must be so gratifying to know that, you know, in your job as a restaurant critic, you know, you're like, you're really sort of impacting the life of your city, the life of your community. And that's got to be super gratifying. Thank you so much, Winnie. It's been such a pleasure talking with you.
0: Well, it's great to be on this show. I'm just, like I said, I'm very honored, and it's just wonderful. You've asked some great questions that really illuminate what I did, so I appreciate it.
2: Winnie Moranville writes the Dining Well in DSM Substack, and her memoir is called Love is My Favorite Flavor, A Midwestern Dining Critic Tells All. Well, that is our show for this week. We hope you enjoyed it.
3: And hey, a quick thank you from all of us here at The Splendid Table. 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I'm Francis Lamb, and this is APM, American Public Media.
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10: President Trump's aggressive interventions in Latin America. What's the end game? For Sunday, June 7th, this is All Things Considered from NPR News. I'm Adrian Florido. Today we look at where things stand for Republican priorities on Capitol Hill, including funding for immigration enforcement. We'll also visit a tiny remote island that India wants to transform into a port.
11: This strategic gain that we are talking about seems to me a bit speculative, but the damage to the environment is going to be very real.
10: And what's a city bird got to do to be heard over all that ruckus?
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13: Live from NPR News in Washington, I'm Janine Herbst. Iran fired ballistic missiles at Israel today, the first such attack since a ceasefire was declared 2 months ago. NPR's Greg Myrie has more.
14: Israel said the Iranian missiles were directed at northern Israel, where warning sirens rang out on Sunday evening. The Israeli military said in a statement on X that it shot down incoming missiles, but it added that it had identified additional launches targeting Israel.

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4: I'm Janine Herbst with these headlines. President Trump is defending a lack of progress ending the U.S. war in Iran, saying taking the action didn't break his anti-war campaign promises because he says this isn't a forever war. But he tells NBC's Meet the Press getting a peace deal could take a long time. A lawsuit was filed yesterday to stop President Trump's UFC cage battle on the White House lawn in celebration of his birthday and the country's 250th anniversary. Public Integrity Project says Congress didn't consent and an environmental review wasn't conducted. And at the weekend box office, after 3 weeks of indie horror dominance, the slasher spoof sequel Scary Movie took the top spot with an estimated $55 million. I'm Janine Herbst, NPR News.

0: this is one of those films that talks about a lot of the economic inequality in the city. And really, you know, Aziz Ansari called it his love letter to Los Angeles. And I hope more people go out and see it. It has a wonderful cast. And, you know, if you like the great Wim Wenders film, Wings of Desire, this is a not quite Wings of Desire, but a comedic take on angels coming in to give an assist now and then.
1: Well, I've been speaking with NPR's Mandalit del Barco and Mateen Mokhala about movies about Los Angeles. Thanks for joining us.
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0: Thank you.
1: From Los Angeles, that's a wrap. And for Sunday, that is All Things Considered from NPR News. Thanks for listening and have a great week.
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welcome to the Night Shift on WBAA, and thanks for hanging around while we bring you more of the music you love. I'm your host, Brent Laidler, and we'll explore jazz, large and small, old and new, and give recognition to some independent and self-released artists along the way. Let's get started.

0: We begin tonight's program with Rice Campbell and Tony Knocker, the song Red Blues, the CD Melodicism. Rice has played with Marvin Gaye, toured with Henry Mancini for 19 years, and has released more than 40 albums beginning back in 1995. Rice has a terrifically tasteful touch, swings beautifully, and his chord voicings are engaging. After that, we heard Bobby Broom and Valse Hot. The CD is called Notes of Thanks, which is a reunion of sorts for his working trio, who have not recorded a full album as a standalone unit since 2009. Finally, we heard Juan Carlos Quintero and Corcovado. The CD is called The Story of Love. Juan and the quartet return with a new collection of Latin jazz classics that will charm loyal fans and rally new ones. Recorded in Los Angeles, this veteran guitarist invited legendary artists Gusto Almario and Luis Conte to join the band and enrich the sound.
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these Spanish boys. Stand up against the walls in Yankee sophistication. Ramon comes sliding sideways across the floor, Africa screaming in his feet, hips moving in time with the pulse of the universe. He spins and everybody

0: And that set began with Ray Oviedo and Second Time Around. The CD is called Slight Accent. Ray grew up in Richmond, California, and began playing guitar at age 16. He initially played both jazz and R&B, appearing on records by Herbie Hancock, George Duke, Bob Mincer, Grover Washington Jr., Lou Rawls, and many more. He was the leader of the jazz fusion group Kick and the rock band Rhythmus 21. After that, we heard the Carlos Enriquez Big Band and El Son de Teo. The CD is called Monk Conclave. This bassist and band leader roots the large ensemble recording in his long relationship with the work of Thelonious Monk and the cultural history of San Juan Hill. He brings together a multi-generational band drawn from members of the Jazz at Lincoln Center Orchestra and its extended community. Finally, we heard the Bobby Matos Heritage Ensemble and Cuando Baila Ramon. The CD is called La Peña. This was 18 years in the can, but finally released, recorded live at the La Peña Cultural Center in Berkeley, California. The two CD set are original compositions composed and arranged by the prolific members of the Heritage Ensemble.
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And that set began with the Smithsonian Jazz Masterworks Orchestra. We heard Jack the Bear. This new city is called Ellington Masterworks. The SJMO continues its mission of preserving the U.S. jazz heritage with this latest release. While Duke Ellington is one of jazz music's undisputed greats, the SJMO, under Charlie Young, makes the compelling argument that some of Ellington's release. While Duke Ellington is one of jazz music's undisputed greats, the SJMO, under Charlie Young, makes the compelling argument

Beyond, the true father of Mambo and Son Montuno with art Arsenio Rodriguez, there is no salsa, Afro-Cuban jazz, and many would even argue rock and funk. Although his music is timeless, Bobby says he's always envisioned it being interpreted in a big band setting with modern, progressive, jazz-oriented arrangements.

And that's a wrap for the night shift here on WBAA. Hope you had a good time with me, your host, Brent Laidler, and that you found some music you'd like to explore further. Remember, streaming services really don't compensate artists very well, so these musicians would really appreciate your support with a download. But for now, enjoy the rest of your evening and have a great tomorrow.

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6: This is Rodney Stepp, and you're listening to Echoes of Indiana Avenue. Welcome to my neighborhood, the Avenue. I grew up here in the heart of Naptown's Black community. I'll be sharing the sounds and stories of the people that made the Avenue great. Welcome back to the Avenue. On this week's show, we'll pay tribute to the legendary Naptown funk vocalist, Kevin Flash Farrell. He died on May 30th of 2026 at the age of 73. It's been said that Flash earned his nickname for his electrifying presence on stage. During his remarkable career, he performed in some of Naptown's most exciting funk bands, including Rhythm Machine, Red Hot, and most notably, Manchild, the band that launched the career of Kenny Babyface Edmonds. But during Manchild's most successful years, it was Flash who stood front and center as lead vocalist. Stay tuned for the next hour as we share classic music from Kevin Flash Farrell. We'll also talk with Sid Johnson, the manager of Manchild from 1975 to 1980. During those years, Sid worked extensively with Flash.
7: The name Flash was very appropriate for him because he was like a bolt of lightning on stage. He commanded the audience's attention.
6: Born on January 22nd of 1953, Flash grew up in the Riverside neighborhood just around the corner from the Avenue. He attended Wood High School and began performing professionally as a teenager in the late 1960s with the Expressions Show Band. The Expressions played gigs all over Naptown, including the Avenue neighborhood. Flash later joined Rhythm Machine, a group featuring former members of the Highlighters. His first opportunity to record came in 1974 with Rhythm Machine. Flash

0: served as lead vocalist on the band's first two singles. Today, those records are collector's items, with original copies selling for hundreds of dollars. We'll hear three tracks featuring Flash's work with Rhythm Machine now: The Kick, Freakish Love, and What You Gonna Do.
1: Hey, man, what's up?

That was Rhythm Machine with What You Gonna Do, featuring the Naptown funk legend Kevin Flash Farrell on vocals. He died on May 30th of 2026 at the age of 73. On this week's show, we're celebrating Flash's life by exploring his work in funk music. During the mid-1970s, Flash joined the all-star Indianapolis funk band Manchild. Manchild were one of the top bands in Naptown during the 1970s. They also made waves outside the city, touring nationally and issuing Billboard charting releases. Today, Manchild is remembered for launching the career of Kenny Babyface Edmonds. But during the band's most successful years, it was Flash who stood front and center as lead vocalist. Manchild issued their debut album, Power and Love, in 1977 on the Shy Sound label. We'll hear three tracks from that record featuring Flash on lead vocals: Red Hot Daddy, You Get What You Give, and I Want to Feel Your Power and Love.

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0: Welcome back. I'm your host, Rodney Stepp. On this week's show, we're celebrating the life of Kevin Flash Farrell, a legendary Naptown funk vocalist. He died on May 30th of 2026 at the age of 73. Flash is best remembered for his work with the Naptown funk band Manchild. Echoes of Indiana Avenue producer Kyle Long recently spoke with Manchild's former manager, Sid Johnson. From 1975 to 1980, Sid worked extensively with Flash, and he shared his memories of Flash during his conversation with Kyle Long. Johnson said Flash's electrifying stage presence was unforgettable.
4: He was my hero in terms of a live performer. The name Flash was very appropriate for him because he was like a bolt of lightning on stage. He commanded the audience's attention. I always thought he was like a black Mick Jagger. He was like a cross between Jagger and James Brown.

0: While Flash was known for his raw and gritty voice, Johnson says listeners often overlook Flash's range and nuance as a vocalist.
1: He had more texture in his voice, I think, than a lot of people really recognize. Because if you go back and even listen to These Are the Things That Are Special to Me, the way he caresses that tune is different than how he did Red Hot Daddy. They opened a show in Washington, D.C. What an odd combination. It was Ramsey Lewis Trio, Phyllis Hyman, and Manchild. Can you imagine? Phyllis Hyman was standing in the wings beside me watching the show. And when they did These Are the Things That Are Special to Me, she told me, she said, I want to cover that song.

0: Though Flash performed with many projects during his career, Johnson says his lasting legacy will be the excitement and charisma he brought to the stage with Manchild.
1: For the Indianapolis community, he was the ultimate showman. There is no one else. And when I say this, you know, argue with your mother. You can't find anybody else that put on a show like Kevin Flash Farrell. Once you saw Manchild and you saw that lead singer, even if you didn't know his name, you would say, man, that guy that was up front singing, man, he's something else. He puts on a show. That's his legacy. Kevin Flash Farrell was Indianapolis's Mr. Showman.

In 1978, Manchild issued their second and final album titled Feel the Puff. We'll hear music from that record now. This is Manchild with The Puff and Don't Get Me Rowdy.

That was Manchild with Don't Get Me Rowdy, featuring the Naptown funk legend Kevin Flash Farrell on vocals. He died on May 30th of 2026 at the age of 73. After the demise of Manchild, several members of the band reformed as Red Hot, including Flash. In 1982, Red Hot released their first and only album titled Number One. Flash co-wrote and sang the band's hit single, Big Fat Bottom. That song appeared on the Billboard R&B chart in 1982. We'll hear that track next, followed by Ecstasy.

That was Red Hot with Ecstasy, featuring the Naptown funk legend Kevin Flash Farrell on vocals. In the years following his work with Manchild and Red Hot, Flash remained active in the Naptown music scene, issuing a series of solo releases and collaborating with notable producers, including the Wilcher Brothers. Kevin Flash Farrell died on May 30th of 2026 at the age of 73. We send our sincere condolences to his friends and family. During his legendary career, Flash helped define the sound of Indianapolis funk. He brought power, soul, and unforgettable charisma to every stage he touched. His voice helped carry Naptown funk far beyond the borders of Indiana. Though he's gone, the music he created and the energy he brought to it remain an enduring part of Naptown music history. You can meet me here on the Avenue again next week, same time, same place. And you can find the Echoes of Indiana Avenue podcast at WFYI.org or wherever you listen to podcasts. 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